We did an interview with Linda Ronstadt one time, you know that? And it was because she doesn't talk a whole lot, right? Because she's sort of given up her singing career. But it was about her desert cookbook. And I remember it very well. I don't even know if that's still online, if you can listen to it. But it was a treat for me to talk to Linda Ronstadt about cooking, like her New Mexico cooking history.

taking you all the way from 20 to the top. This is the CBC Music Top 20. Number 19.

0: people, the idea of an indigenous cellist, a Cree, a Cree Mennonite, as Chris might say, Cree Mennonite, and a queer person.
1: Cree Mennonite is a very space. Funny way to put it. That's a
0: you know what I'm saying?
1: Yeah, yeah, yeah.
0: That's what I'm saying. It was always laughs. It was always a good time.
1: Yeah.
0: As a indigenous queer classical musician, that door has been opened. And Chris held that space in such a what I feel is a positive way. So we got to give it up for the ones that held that space.
1: That is a part of my conversation with artist Jeremy Detcher, honoring the life of Chris Dirksen. Jeremy performed many times over the years with Chris. Look, I had a really good chat with Jeremy. There's a longer version of our conversation that's going to be available on our YouTube channel and also over on our podcast feed. But also for more on Chris's life and the absolute outpouring of tributes to them, you can go to cbcnews.ca. I'm El Amin. This is Commotion. See you tomorrow.

0: 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Next up, it's Because News, Canada's funniest news quiz.
1: Because News.
2: With Gavin Crawford.
3: What up, Canada? Welcome to Because News, Canada's funniest news quiz. I'm your boy, Andrew Fung, sitting in for Gavin Crawford, and he wanted to make sure I kill it tonight, so he brought in a murderer's row of panelists. Let's welcome them to the show. He thought it was seasonal allergies. Turns out he's just having a sad boy summer. Thanks, Drake. Making his debut on the panel, it's Hart Schuldeis.

0: Good morning. I'm Chris Ensing, in for Amy Dodge. Today, this is Windsor Morning. It's Tuesday, May 26th. Coming up in our first hour here, picture this, a sunset tour on the Detroit River, accompanied by heavy rock sounds. The local band Bog Moss using the cruise to release their new album in a pretty unique way. We're going to hear more at 6:12. Then at 6:24, we meet Kilgore, a beloved bookstore cat out in Calgary. But first, Peter is here with a look at your local news headlines and our weather forecast. Good morning, Peter.
1: Thanks, Chris. Waterfront development is at the top of the list of proposals Amherstburg Town Council would like to see addressed with $500,000 from Diageo. Not only the liquor company, but the provincial government will have the final say in how that cash is spent. Windsor Mayor Drew Dolkin says advocacy from the Welcome Center over the past week has been really odd behavior. He called the agency's public airing of its disappointment over being turned down for funding a drive-by smear. And Caroline Mulroney will be leaving provincial politics at the end of next week. She's been a cabinet minister in Doug Ford's government for the past 8 years. In the weather, some fog this morning, then a mainly sunny day, a high of 26 in Windsor and Chatham, 28 in Sarnia. Right now, Sarnia is sunny and 13 degrees, Chatham sunny and 10. In Windsor, we had some thick fog move in over the airport over the past few minutes. The visibility there is down to 600 meters. The temperature is 11 degrees.
0: Yacht rock, it is not. But you might be excused for thinking that's what Bog Moss is all about when you hear how the Windsor Group released its latest album. It happened on board Mikasa Bay, the boat that does the river cruises on the Detroit River. Anthony DeFazio is a singer with the heavy rock band. He talked to host Matt Allen on CBC's Afternoon Drive.
2: Oh, the show last week was crazy, actually. It was kind of a surreal experience. I almost had a bolt from my drum kit fall off into the water, but I found it on the edge of the boat, so I got it back.
3: How do you even do something? Is everything bolted to the deck? Like, how do you keep things from like sliding and going where they're not supposed to?
2: Yeah, so the ride was pretty mellow. Like when we were loading, it was rockier, but when we were like on the water, the ride was pretty calm.
3: Oh, that's good.
2: We didn't bolt anything down. We maybe strapped a few things to like the railing, but other than that, everything was just sitting there.
3: That's good. So why did you decide to release your album with a boat concert?
2: Well, our bassist, Derek Boyce, had the great idea. He's like always, he saw the boat sitting on like the riverfront and he's always had the urge to play on it. So we reached out. We did a little tour on the boat and we kind of crunched some numbers and we're like, you know what, let's give it a shot. Let's see if we can pull this off, man. With the help of some sponsors, we were able to really bring the cost down for the people to get tickets. So we were able to pull it off.
3: That's great. The owners weren't nervous?
2: No, they weren't nervous. They've had bands on the boat before. They were a little bit nervous if, like, our music would cause people to, you know, mosh, like hardcore dance.
3: Right.
2: We're like kind of the sweet spot where it's not too, doesn't really get people up to mosh. It's more or less like a headbanging kind of attitude.
3: Fair
2: vibe.
3: Enough. Fair enough. Gentle moshing on the boat. Gentle.
2: Yeah. Because we're kind of like a shoegaze kind of heavy rock band. Yeah.
3: How did the crowd and the audience respond to that environment and that atmosphere?
2: Oh, we had so much positive feedback from everybody. Everyone was like so stoked to be on the boat. Most of the people on the boat was like their first time, including our first time being on the boat. So it was just a really cool experience for everybody. And I think across the board, everyone was happy. We had a vendor market as well happening. So we had some artists, some vintage resellers, and some like Dr. Disc was selling their records as well. So we had a little market and everybody said they sold a lot of goods too. So it kind of brought together a bunch of different art communities. And yeah, we had a lot of positive response after that. It was great.
3: Yeah, that's really cool. And as I mentioned in the intro, you were doing all of this to release your new album. It's called Beneath. Can you tell us a little about the album and the sound that you guys are going for?
2: Yeah. So yeah, the record's called Beneath. The ACHF grant, the Arts Council and Heritage Fund, actually granted us money to record it because I wrote a grant for it. And so the sort of the idea for this record was, it's kind of like stages on going to sleep and kind of having a nightmare, kind of. So like the first song is Beneath, that's the title track. And then the next one's Dusk. And then it kind of goes more into like a dream state after that. So the soundscape is pretty gloomy. There's a lot of eerie sounds to it, but the type of soundscapes that we make are very cinematic.
0: That there's Wizards singer Anthony DeFazio talking to Matt Allen on CBC's Afternoon Drive. We talked about this being an album of falling asleep for a nightmare. Maybe you're up a little early this morning and you're trying to catch a couple winks before a big day ahead of you. So let's pull a cut from Beneath here, the new album by the group Bog Moss. This track's called Eyes Closed.

0: And that was Winter's Bog Moss with Eyes Closed, Chris.
1: Welcome back, Michael Evans. How you doing?
0: Doing great. How are you?
1: Doing okay. Does get you thinking. You been on that boat? Have you been on one of those cruises?
0: Yeah, we went on a couple cruises. My wife and I and some friends, we did an environmental cruise. So we went up and down the river. We looked at Zug Island and some of the other things that are happening environmentally along the Detroit River.
1: Zug Island, are we saying that's an environmental... when we think about the environment, I guess Zug's part of it. I've never been on a boat on the river. I've been in Windsor for, I don't know, 8, 9 years... And it's one of the things that I've got circled. I'm very excited for the time it happens. Tom Addison, he's not in today, but he likes to point out the boat that delivers the mail, the Westcott. That was a story that we popped into, but that was during COVID time, so I was only able to do the Zoom portion of that. What was it like to go? Did you go under the Ambassador Bridge?
0: We went under the Ambassador Bridge. Yeah, we went up and down both sides, and then we ended up back home. I think they were serving alcohol on board as well. So yeah, there was lots of stuff to do, lots of people, lots of great conversations. I took a bunch of pictures. It was a fun time.
1: That's not bad. And it's got to be fun because I'm always on the ground, on land, looking at the ships and the boats and having a good time. So on the other side, it's got to be a joy there too.
0: Absolutely. We got to get you out there.
1: Oh, we're getting on a boat.
0: 9 years?
1: 9 years. I know. Hey, it's good to have goals and aspirations in life. And if you hit them too soon, you know?
0: Absolutely.
1: All right, Mike. Mike Evans back here on the board. I'm Chris in for Amy Dodge here. Have you been on the Detroit River? Have you been on one of those cruises? Were you at the big launch party for Bog Moss? Send us a text, 519-984-2051. That's the text line here on Windsor Morning, 519-984-2051. It's about 20 minutes after 6 right now, which means it's time for Business Digest with Megan Reed.
2: Good morning. Equifax is out with a new report this morning looking at quarterly consumer credit trends. And not surprisingly, Canadians owe a ton of money. Total consumer debt is up to $2.66 trillion. That's up almost 4% over last year. But there is a bit of a silver lining here. Non-mortgage debt saw its first dip in several quarters. It includes things like credit card debt and installment loans. Rebecca Oakes is Equifax Canada's VP of Advanced Analytics.
3: The overall balance dropped around $487 million in the first quarter. Now, we sometimes get a little bit of seasonal movement in the first quarter, but that's quite a significant drop to what we've seen in prior years. And one of the reasons for that, we believe, is actually consumers maybe being more prudent, pulling back on their spend a little bit, maybe a little bit of a drop in consumer confidence.
2: Oakes believes that it will take a couple of more quarters to see if this is a one-off or if Canadians are actually getting smarter when it comes to spending their money. In other news, Tim Hortons is looking for 10,000 Canadians to work, shifting away from its use of the temporary foreign workers program. Additionally, RBI, Timmy's parent company, says that they've seen a natural decrease in the use of the program since 2024. CC Pau is an expert in human resources and a principal at ClearHR Consulting in Vancouver. She says this is great news, especially as youth unemployment is at an all-time high.
4: You don't see as many young people working in restaurants and fast food places anymore. So I think it's certainly worth a try. And if they go through all the efforts to find somebody local and they can't find anyone, then certainly, you know, relying on programs like the temporary foreign worker programs makes sense.
2: And it looks like Timmy's is going to need those workers. Just last week, it announced it's opening 80 new locations across the country by the end of this year. This was on the heels of the news Dunkin' Donuts is returning to Canada, hoping to open 700 new stores by the end of 2027. And finally, NVIDIA CEO Jensen Huang raised eyebrows yesterday, speaking with Channel News Asia.
5: The narrative that connects AI to job loss, for many of the CEOs that are doing it, it is just too lazy. It's just too lazy. AI has just arrived. How is it possible they're already losing jobs? You know, how is it possible that AI became productive and useful only 6 months ago, and they were somehow laying people off 2 years ago because of AI? It doesn't make any sense.
2: The tech industry has been rife with job cuts as of late, and AI has been given as one of the main reasons behind them. Carmi Levy, an independent technology analyst, thinks Huang is right on the money.
6: In many cases, they're deliberately blaming job losses on AI without, you know, the benefit of actual proof that that is the root cause. And so, you know, Mr. Wang is simply saying the silent part out loud, calling on industry leaders to be more honest about their assessment of how artificial intelligence is and is not impacting the job market, as well as the way senior leaders make decisions on behalf of their companies.
2: Huang went on to say that tech leaders should focus on a more balanced view of AI, and instead of scaring people, tell a story that's more optimistic so that more workers will want to be a part of it. For CBC Radio, I'm Megan Reed.
1: Thanks for that, Megan. Big news on Tim Hortons there. Maybe that has that Dunkin' Donuts effect of what we're seeing rolling out. All right, time for a look at the traffic with Mr. Michael Evans.
0: Good morning, Chris. Yes, we actually just received a text. We were asking people if they had cruised along the Detroit River before, and Nancy texted in saying, happily did many Boblo boat trips. We were very cool.
1: Yes, the Boblo movie, I remember watching that, and that made me one of those moments where I was like, I wished I had grown up in that space, but, you know, I was in London. In town, too far away.
0: Well, I do. I have been keeping an eye on the roads, and so far, no significant traffic issues or delays at the borders to pass along. But I'll keep an eye out and update later on in the show if anything changes. I do have some sports scores here to share. In baseball yesterday, the Tigers had the day off, but the Toronto Blue Jays, they were at home taking on the Miami Marlins, and the Blue Jays lost this one by a final score of 8-2. And in the NHL playoffs, the Montreal Canadiens back home facing off against the Carolina Hurricanes in game 3 of that series. It was a close game. Game that needed to be decided in overtime, and the Hurricanes, they ended up winning it by a final score of 3-2. They now have a series lead at 2 games to... They now have a series lead of 2 games to 1. Game 4 is tomorrow night in Montreal. Taking a look at some gas prices. Gas this morning selling for an average of $1.82 per liter at local pumps, Chris.
1: Thanks for that, Mike. Well, if you've been to Page's Books in Calgary, chances are you've seen or been lucky enough to pet Kilgore. Now, if you haven't, don't worry. We've got somebody that can walk you through what this is like. That's the bookstore's cat. When Kilgore has a birthday, this bookshop, they celebrate with store discounts, limited edition merchandise. Kilgore even has his own staff picks. CBC's Emma Kilburn-Smith went to the store to visit him.
7: My name is Flora Buse. I'm a bookseller here at Pages Books in Kensington, and one of the beneficiaries of Kilgore Trout, our esteemed novelist, mascot, and de facto owner of the store. We get to enjoy his presence, his scowling, his when he's hungry. We get to basically just enjoy the fact that so many people like him, that he hangs out with us at the desk when he's wanting just attention. He'll come and sit on the desk for pets. And we get to rub his chocolate chip tummy as well.
8: Okay, well, let's go find him then.
7: Okay, cool. Okay, he's sleeping up here on the chair.
8: He's so cute. Can I give him a little pet?
7: You can, absolutely. Little chirps.
8: Do you want to tell me a little bit about how we got here?
7: We got him because it had been a goal of ours at the store to have a bookstore cat. It feels like, you know, a bookstore's not necessarily complete without one. So it had been a kind of a mission, and we actually went down to the Calgary Humane Society to meet them. And Kilgore was the first cat we met. And I remember being in there, and I was like, oh, man, okay, calm down. This is because we are at the Humane Society and I'm about to look at a bunch of cats. It's not going to be the first cat you see, probably, because, you know, it's just a matter of seeing everybody and seeing how it goes. We probably met, like, around 15 cats, all wonderful, all beautiful. But in terms of the outgoing and laid-back attitude that we were kind of looking for the bookstore, Kilgore was kind of the only one.
8: Can you tell me a little bit about the history of the name, how it came to be?
7: Oh, absolutely. So, Kilgore Trout... we had a lot of names floating around, but that was the one that stuck. It is the name of a fictional author from the novels of Kurt Vonnegut. If you ever want to see Kilgore Trout as a human being, he's in the book Breakfast of Champions, as well as there are science fiction novels now written under the name Kilgore Trout as a pseudonym by other authors because of their, you know, just demonstrating their fandom for Kurt Vonnegut.
8: Does he know his name?
7: That's a good question. I don't know because he is quite aloof. So if we say his name, I usually kind of like yell at him a little bit, you know? Like he responds to more just kind of like little chirps and stuff like that.
8: And the sound of the tuna can opening.
7: Exactly. Well, my goodness. Yeah, you have no idea.
8: I heard that he has some staff picks.
7: That he does.
8: Can you show me a couple of them?
7: Yeah, I think there's one right behind us, actually. Okay. It's a book member. There it is. So, This is my brother's book by Marie Sendak. We wanted
8: Let's
7: to
8: put a little sticker
7: and
8: on
7: and
8: too.
7: we have stickers for every single book that becomes a Kilgore's pick
8: with a little paw print.
7: Exactly, and this is his paw print as okay. well. Yeah. But this is a book that's kind of like a fairy tale about a grieving child. But we kind of felt like this like 70s attitude, this kind of cool 70s guy, is what we wanted his taste to be. So we kind of curated a selection of books that are in that wheelhouse. I'm pretty sure we have a book by Patti Smith as well. It's either Just Kids or M Train. I can't remember off the top of my head. Factotum by Charles Bukowski is on his picks. I'm very excited for the shirts that we have for his birthday this year. One of them is one I designed, but the other one my coworker designed. The concept is Kaiju Trout. So a kaiju is a Japanese monster. The most famous kaiju film probably is Godzilla, and any kind of film that follows in that like giant monster destroying a city is a kaiju film. So the shirts will be taking after that. Yeah.
8: And do you think he's become a bit of a staple in the community?
7: I think so, honestly. I've seen, so we had merch for his birthday last year, and I've seen those shirts like just out and about on the town. It's always really like, cool to see. I'm just excited for everyone to come see Kilgore and come visit the store and celebrate our big boy.
1: That was the CBC's Emma Kilburn Smith talking with Flora Buse in Calgary. All right, now, coming up in the next half hour here, something interesting. Around the world, prospectors, they're rushing to find a reliable source of white hydrogen. It's a naturally occurring source of clean energy. And it turns out Ontario might actually be a hot spot. At 6:36, we'll meet a researcher who discovered white hydrogen in a mine out near Timmins. And if you've got that sinking feeling that the products you buy are shrinking in size but not price, there's something to it. Join the club. At 6:48, we're going to explore how shrinkflation is alive and well in Canada. 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
9: This is CBC Windsor News. Good morning, I'm Peter Duck. At 6:30, it is very foggy and 10 degrees. Visibility at the Windsor Airport down to 200 meters. The province, as well as Diageo, will approve how Amherstburg spends the $500,000 coming to the town from the global liquor company. Last night, town council put together a list of five proposals. Mayor Michael Prue told councillors at the start of the meeting about an email that came in from Diageo a few hours prior.
10: What this means is that council can only recommend to Diageo, and the province will decide.

0: Council meeting. The city lost when a developer appealed a decision on a townhouse complex on 6th Concession to the Ontario Land Tribunal. Now, council is asking the province to give citizens back their right to appeal planning decisions. Councillor Joanne Gignac thinks the government is unlikely to reverse its course.
1: I know that it's a difficult road to travel to try to communicate to our residents what the reality of the situation is. But in this case, asking the province to change, well, I know they're not going to change. I know darn well they're not going to change.
0: Mayor Drew Dilkins says the demand for housing is not as high as it was a couple of years ago, and the system needs to be more balanced. It's been like watching a tennis match over the past week. The head of the Welcome Center Shelter for Women and Families was a guest here on Windsor Morning exactly 1 week ago. Lady Laferrette expressed frustration at being turned down for $192,000 to support expanded shelter space. At City Hall yesterday, the mayor doubled down on his own social media post, saying he was disappointed with the way Laferrette went public.
2: It was really odd behavior to do a drive-by smear on that type of thing with your funder. You don't go out and do public announcements that we asked for money and the city said no and try and make your largest funder look bad when the facts of the matter don't match what they're saying.
0: There was a fresh public statement from the Welcome Center around the same time. In the three-page letter, Laferrette said the mayor's recent statement reflects issues that many nonprofits quietly navigate every day. Conditional survival, silence as a virtue, and the illusion of benevolence. In other news, a Windsor police officer is getting demoted after admitting to making indecent phone calls. A warning, some details you're about to hear may be disturbing. CBC Windsor's Acton Clarkin has more.
3: Constable Joshua Smith called a female co-worker to moan and masturbate. He will lose roughly $60,000 during his two-year demotion. An internal discipline hearing officer made this decision Monday. It happened inside the professional branch division of the Windsor Police. It relates to 7 phone calls he made from a blocked number to a female co-worker in September 2023 over a two-week period. During 4 of those calls, Smith never said a word. He admitted to just making inappropriate sounds. At the time, the victim says she had no idea who was calling her. And after finding out, she said during the hearing that she wasn't sure why Smith targeted her, as the two didn't have any prior contact. The hearing officer called Smith's conduct deplorable and selfish. The Windsor Police Service was looking to have Smith fired, but the hearing officer said Smith has rehabilitative potential and is still useful as an officer. Now, Smith has already pleaded guilty to criminal harassment and indecent phone calls. In July, he was sentenced in Windsor's Ontario Court of Justice to a conditional discharge. As a part of that probation, the judge ordered a 30-minute buffer before and after the victim's shift so she won't come into contact with Smith.
0: And that is CBC Windsor's Acton Clarkin. One of Premier Doug Ford's highest profile cabinet ministers is leaving politics. Caroline Mulroney, the Minister of Francophone Affairs and President of the Treasury Board, will step down on June 5th.
4: And I just want to thank her for her hard work and for carrying on her legacy of public service that her father, Brian, began. I want to wish Caroline and her family all the very best as she moves on to the next chapter. She came over to the house yesterday. We had a great conversation.
0: Mulroney was first elected MPP for York Simcoe 8 years ago and has served a number of roles in cabinet, including Attorney General. And the province has committed to opening the new billion-dollar Ontario Science Centre by 2029. Ford says they've broken ground on the new building at Ontario Place. The new Science Centre will have a smaller footprint than the old one, but will feature a building on the mainland, renovated pods, and an updated IMAX Cinesphere. The province abruptly closed the Science Centre in the east side of Toronto 2 years ago, citing an engineering report that found deficiencies with the roof. Now on to our weather forecast. We have some thick fog out there, especially around the Windsor Airport. The visibility at last report was only 200 meters there. Once that fog clears out, it should be a mainly sunny and warm day. A high temperature of 26 in Windsor and Chatham, 28 degrees in Sarnia. Tomorrow, mainly sunny with a high of 27 in Windsor and Chatham, but a cooler 21 in Sarnia. Right now in Sarnia, it's sunny and 13 degrees. Chatham is sunny and 10. And with the fog in Windsor, it is 10 degrees.

0: Right now, across the globe, teams of scientists backed by huge sums of money are racing to find a precious resource. Some are calling it white gold. It's a naturally occurring form of hydrogen. Found in a reliable and accessible source, it could provide consistent, clean energy. And it turns out we may have a whole lot of it here in Ontario. In fact, the first study to show a reliable source of this white hydrogen just published. It's coming from an active mine near Timmins. Barbara Sherwood Lawler is the lead author of that study. And she's a geochemist at the University of Toronto on the line here now. Good morning. How you doing?
1: Good morning. How are you?
0: I'm doing well. This is very interesting. A white hydrogen is news to me. We touched on it a little bit there. What's so important about it?
1: Thanks so much. Well, what motivated our paper was indeed the sort of hydrogen rush that you're hearing about right now. The public may have heard oceans of hydrogen found here and there. We certainly know Bill Gates, Jeff Bezos, and others have invested hundreds of millions of dollars drilling big holes in the ground. The key point to emphasize is in all of those projects to date, they're working entirely theoretically. They're working off the idea that hydrogen might be somewhere. And it turns out that there's a whole bunch of us over the last 30 years have been studying hydrogen, and we've got data showing exactly where it is. And we thought it was about time that we get that data out there for the Canadian public, for Canadian decision makers, to make people aware that, in fact, hydrogen has been found. It's a little bit different than the kind of things that the deep drill hole people are going after. But it nonetheless, given that the urgency of us investigating all possible things that might contribute to our ability to decarbonize, to come up with cleaner alternative energies, we wanted to get this data out there so people knew where it is this natural hydrogen is found and how it's produced.
0: This hydrogen, what's it replacing? What's it an alternative for?
1: Well, essentially, there's already a $1 billion hydrogen economy around the world, $100 billion. Hydrogen is largely used in things like steel production and also production of fertilizers. So there's a big connection to food security. But the key thing in this aspect is the increasing thought that hydrogen might be able to be used as energy because it can indeed be burned, but when it's burned, it doesn't produce CO2. And so the current thing that's driving this exploration boom around the world is this idea that some of this hydrogen might be able to be an alternative non-hydrocarbon-based fuel.
0: Interesting. Okay, so now I've got it. We've talked about hydrogen vehicles at some point in time out here in Windsor, big auto city. It's something that people have thought about before. If you find hydrogen, how do you capture it and put it to use?
1: Well, the key thing that we're emphasizing is that in this paper, we want people to take a slightly different look. At the moment, the people drilling for big boreholes are looking for kind of a giant find of pure hydrogen. We think, based on the data that we have from all over the world, but particularly from Canada, that that might be a kind of rare elephant to be looking for. Instead, we know that the rocks that we find, for instance, those of the Canadian Shield, naturally produce hydrogen, and it accumulates in the groundwaters that are found within those rocks. And so there's an opportunity then to go after this by looking for a more regionally distributed, smaller sources, but that add up to something big, rather than hoping to get just that one big, perfect place.
0: I guess that's the moonshot, right, of trying to find the one. But if you go find many, then you've sort of got that in a similar sense. This is, you're finding this near Timmins. Anywhere else in Ontario that might have this?
1: All over the Canadian Shield. That's just it. We have data from sites across the Canadian Shield and in similar rocks across Finland, Southern Africa, India, Brazil, Australia. The chemistry and geology of this is now well known. We know what kind of rocks produce hydrogen. The difference here is that we finally took a look at it from potential economic value. At the moment, this hydrogen is typically produced in the subsurface, so we have measured it by going into mines. But what happens is the mines have to ventilate. They have to bring air down there for people to do their work. And so air is pumped down, and these gases are swept up and out in the ventilation systems. So at the moment, these are just being released to surface. What we're proposing is that it could be worth going in, measuring those sources and seeing if instead of just being vented to the atmosphere, these might be able to be trapped and used, but in particular used locally. And that's another big difference here. The Gateses of the world and those big boreholes are typically thinking about hydrogen in terms of capturing it, storing it, putting it into large pipelines and pumping it away to users who are far, far away. The take we took in this paper was to show that in fact, because these hydrogen is found in the same rocks in which our mining industry exists. The same rocks that produce hydrogen also produce helium, produce gold, produce diamonds, produce base metals. What we took a look at is whether or not that hydrogen produced right there in place might actually be able to contribute to reducing energy or decarbonizing either mining operations or perhaps the heating bills of the towns that are located, co-located with those mines on the same rocks that produce hydrogen.
0: We heard about this concept of white gold. How valuable is this?
1: Well, we were able to do a back-of-the-envelope economic analysis in the paper, just taking a look at investments that certain communities had made to get a similar amount of energy. So we calculated that this particular site, just one of them, as we mentioned, dozens across the Canadian Shield, but just one in particular that we were able to measure over 10 years, we calculated something like 4 to 5 million kilowatts per hour of energy per year. What does that mean? Well, that's the same amount that Yellowknife invested $6.5 million in order to try to reduce their importation of hydrocarbon fuels by about 4 million kilowatts. Other places have invested something on the order of $10 million to get about 4 to 5 kilowatts of hour per energy. So what we're trying to emphasize is that clearly the appetite is there for many of these towns and localities across Canada. One of their biggest costs is the importation of hydrocarbon fuels from the south. Maybe there's a source of energy right beneath their feet that could be mobilized for an equivalent amount of investment.
0: Wow. Yeah, all I can think of is I just pictured the guy from Rudolph Red-Nosed Reindeer, Yukon Cornelius. He's throwing the ice pick and then he's tasting it and he goes, I found gold. And that hydrogen discovery there, it seems as if, these towns might be sitting on something big.
1: I love that. I love Yukon Cornelius. But it also spreads across, that's the key point to emphasize, is it spreads across all of Ontario. I know I'm speaking specifically to Ontario shows this morning. The Canadian Shield extends underneath Southwest Ontario, underneath, for instance, the Windsor area. Back in the 80s, we were doing analysis in the Windsor area, taking a look at the connection, the point where the normal rock, the sedimentary rock, meets this Canadian Shield rock underlying. And we found elevated concentrations of helium, which is a critical mineral, right at that contact point. Helium and hydrogen are co-produced together, so that's the other economic opportunity. The value of what we wrote about can be not only the hydrogen that could be used, but also the helium, because helium is also a really precious commodity. In Ontario, it is categorized as a critical mineral.
0: Wow. This has been fascinating, Barbara. I really appreciate you taking the time to break this down for us.
1: Thank you.
0: That's Barbara Sherwood-Lawler, Professor of Geochemistry at the University of Toronto, telling us a little bit more about our neighborhood we may not have known. Mike Evans, you are a history buff. You're the guy I go to in Windsor when I don't understand something. Helium. Beneath us.
2: This is all new to me, Chris. This is why I love this job so much.
0: It's fun, man. It's fun.
2: Well, I've been keeping an eye out on the roads and the traffic situation and the border crossings, and so far, no significant issues to report. I will keep an eye out and update later on in the show if things change. I do have some sports scores here to pass along. In baseball yesterday, the Blue Jays were in action at home, taking on the Miami Marlins, and the Jays lost this one by a final score of 8-2. And in the NHL playoffs, the Montreal Canadiens, they were back home facing off against the Carolina Hurricanes in Game 3 of their series. It was a close game that needed to be decided in overtime, and the Hurricanes ended up winning this one by a score of 3-2. The Canes now with a series lead of 2-1. Game 4 is tomorrow night back in Montreal. Taking a look at gas prices, gas this morning selling for an average of $1.82 per liter at local gas stations. And time now for some music. The song Sabotage by the Beastie Boys became a crucial track for the band and for the 1990s. It brings hip-hop, metal, and rock into one powerful mix that took the world by storm, especially after the release of the music video. But what's the story behind Sabotage? Rich Turfry tells us all about it in this edition of Rearview Mirror.
3: For years, there were many different theories about the meaning of the Beastie Boys' 1994 hit Sabotage. Many called it an anti-establishment anthem. Some said it was a protest against organized religion. Others said it was about the paparazzi. But the true meaning of the song is much simpler than all of that. Before going into the studio to work on Ill Communication, the Beastie Boys were coming off three very successful albums. Their debut, License to Ill, was one of the fastest-selling debut albums of all time and a certified diamond. Their second album, Paul's Boutique, was seen as a disappointment in comparison, but went double platinum. Ditto for their third album, Check Your Head. So suffice to say, they had a little money in the bank and could afford to treat themselves. And they did just that when they set up shop for work on their fourth album. They outfitted their recording studio with a basketball court and a half-pipe skateboard ramp. That probably seemed like a great idea at the time, but turned out to be a bit of a problem. To the chagrin of producer Mario Caldado Jr., shooting hoops and skating became a huge distraction. Caldado was pulling his hair out over the group's inability to focus long enough to finish any songs. Earlier on, they did work up an instrumental piece, but the group abandoned it because they felt it was too far outside their usual sound. They were known for sample-heavy hip-hop tracks. This was more of a straight-ahead rock thing with drums, bass, and guitars, and no samples at all. One day in the studio, as the Beastie Boys were busy playing basketball and skateboarding, Caldado blew his top and pleaded with the band to just finish one song. Vocalist Adam Adrock Horowitz sauntered into the vocal booth and, in no mood to get serious, improvised a verse directed at Caldado about how he was sabotaging their fun and potentially impeding the flow of their creative juices. Caldado didn't mind that he was being dissed in the song. He was just happy some work was finally getting done. Once work was complete, the group shot one of the greatest videos of all time for the song with help from director Spike Jones, and Sabotage was released as the first single from the Ill Communication album, which went all the way to number one on the Billboard chart. Sabotage is widely regarded as one of the greatest songs of the 90s and is on Rolling Stone's list of the 500 greatest songs of all time. So the Beastie Boys weren't trying to make any grand political statement. They were simply venting frustrations about their impatient producer. This is Sabotage on Rearview Mirror.

0: Good morning. I'm Chris Ensing in for Amy Dodge. This is Windsor Morning. It's Tuesday, May 26th. Coming up this hour, the biggest win at Brennan High School this week might not be on the scoreboard. At 7:12, we're going to hear how baseball is teaching students that inclusion matters more than the final score. And the growing number of jurisdictions around the world, they're considering banning price markups on ticket scalpers. We're going to talk to CBC's Dave Seglins, who's got front row seats in places where it's already being tried. But before all that, Peter Duck joins us with a look at the local news headlines. Good morning, Peter.
1: Morning, Chris. Waterfront development is at the top of the list of proposals Amherstburg Town Council would like to see addressed with $500,000 from Diageo. Not only the liquor company, but the provincial government will have the final say in how that cash is spent. A Windsor police officer will keep his job, but is getting a demotion that will cost him $60,000 in pay over the next 2 years. He admitted to making a series of lewd phone calls to a fellow police employee. And Windsor Mayor Drew Dulkins says advocacy from the Welcome Center over the past week has been really odd behavior. He called the agency's public airing of its disappointment over being turned down for funding a drive-by smear. In the weather today, a bit of fog out there this morning. Otherwise, it should be a mainly sunny and warm day, a high of 26 degrees for Windsor and Chatham, up to 28 in Sarnia today. Right now, Sarnia is sunny and 14, Chatham sunny and 11. Windsor is misty and 12 degrees.

0: Well, baseball is a game built around hits, runs, and wins, but sometimes the biggest victory doesn't actually show up on the scoreboard there. Students from F.J. Brennan High School on Windsor's East End, they're going to take the field on Thursday for a game less about the final score, more about making sure everyone gets a chance to be part of the team here. Students with disabilities will take on members of the school's varsity baseball team in a game designed to give everyone the full ballpark experience. Kyle Bezaire and Connor Reno join us in studio to tell us more. Kyle is a teacher at Brennan, Connor, a student in the Life Skills Program. Thanks for joining us.
1: Thanks for having us today.
2: Thanks for having us today.
0: Yeah, it'll be exciting to hear a little bit more about this. Kyle, coach, I guess, if I can call you that. Yeah. How did this all come about?
1: Yeah, so when I got my schedule for the semester and saw the course that I was going to have a lot of life skills students in that course because our board really follows the inclusion model. And so we have life skills students right into our mainstream classrooms sometimes. And so I thought, what a great opportunity for our mainstream students to have a leadership experience and get to do something really cool for the first time at our school with our life skills students.
0: And then now when we talk about playing a game of baseball, you know, you throw a ball in the field, a couple of bats, you're ready to go. Is that what's happening Thursday, or are we talking full meal deal?
1: So how this one works, for Miracle Games, how this works is it's more like T-ball style in that sense. So it's available for everybody, regardless of their physical abilities, to be able to participate. So the ball's not moving, the diamond is smaller, and a lot of our mainstream students, including our baseball team as well, they're going to be out there as like buddies, base coaches, those types of things to help keep the game moving along and show the students who may not be so familiar with exactly how to play baseball, how to have fun with it though.
0: Are we talking walk-up music? Are we getting the first pitch, experience?
1: Yes, exactly. And so I thought that was really important for us to do because if you watch a game on TV, that's what you're going to see. So I'm a proponent of if we're going to do it, like, let's go and do it. Let's go all the way with it. So walk-up music, our superintendent from our Brennan group of schools is Miss Liam Poisson. She's also the superintendent that takes care of and oversees special education on our board. So it's a fantastic opportunity to have her out too, and she's going to throw out our first pitch.
0: Connor, you excited about this?
2: Yes, I am.
0: What's some of the baseball? How big of a role does it play in your life? How often have you played before?
2: Well, I never kind of played baseball before. I just usually watch it, and I think that we're going to have a lot of fun playing.
0: What are you most looking forward to?
2: Having fun with friends.
0: Fun with friends? You're going to be inside of this. You're teaming up with some of the varsity players. Do you have that sense of when you watch the game here, the position that you want to play? Are you somebody that's always wanted to, you know, swing for the fences? Are you more looking at the defense, throwing the ball around? What gets you going?
2: Maybe throwing the ball around, getting like home runs, and yeah.
0: Should be fun. When we think about how you're getting prepared to play for the game, what are some of the things that you're doing to make sure that you're ready?
2: Maybe just practice first, and then that helps me get ready for the game.
0: When you think about what goes into the organizing of something like this, Coach, what are some of the things that you've been talking to your students about to make sure that everybody's got the right attitude heading in?
1: Yeah, absolutely. So our student leaders have been phenomenal so far with this. We've had a few meetings at lunch and getting them set up where they're picking the roles that they want. We have our Brennan mascots coming out. So some students are doing that. Some are going to be base coaches. Some are buddies in the field. Some are playing bat boy, bat girl, running music, all that kind of stuff. The students have taken a great leadership role in this. And we've had some awesome support with other staff members as well. So it's been really awesome to see that kind of thing. And so I think it's really important that our mainstream students are hands-on with this. Like, yeah, it was kind of my idea to get it going, but they've been phenomenal with turning it over to them and saying, hey, here's the blueprint. Let's make this happen.
0: If we keep going back to music, Connor, do you have a walk-up song pick? Is there a song there as you go up to play you hope is playing in the background there?
2: Turn it down for what?
0: You've got it. You're ready, eh? I mean, Mike, I don't know if we can tee that up for the next hour here, but I like that. That's a jam. Is there, when we talk about the game of baseball, in Windsor, you're a Detroit Tigers fan or you're a Toronto Blue Jays fan?
2: Toronto Blue Jays fan.
0: Toronto Blue Jays fan, eh? Have you been able to go to any of the games?
2: No, I just watch it. All right. TV.
0: We're putting it on the list here. On Thursday, you're going to be the one that's playing. And when we go back to the planning of this game, what's stuck out for you there, Coach? The idea of getting your students together and saying, let's make this happen. Have there been moments that you've seen already of people stepping up?
1: Yeah, absolutely. We have a couple of phenomenal students who really took the lead on being our announcers and the music players. And when we would have our meetings, we'd check in. A couple of the girls were, "Sir, we got the whole playlist ready. It's ready to go. We're so excited for this." And then also seeing a number of our life skills students around the school that I don't teach. They'll come up to me and be, "Sir, I'm so excited for our game. Like, I'm ready to go. We've been practicing," that kind of stuff. It's really been cool to like feel that energy around it.
0: It building a community, right? It's just making connections across the lockers, like making sure that folks feel like, hey, everybody's in this. We're going to have some fun.
1: Yeah. And I think one of the really awesome parts about what we get to do with our board too is the inclusion, like I mentioned before, with some of our life skills students in the mainstream classes. Some of our mainstream students that are volunteering for this, when it was, hey, you know, who's going to be buddies during the game? Some of them are like, "Oh, I want to work with Miles. I want to work with Wyatt. I want to work with Connor." Like, they're so fired up because they already know these life skills students that are going to be playing in the games because they've had classes with them or interactions in the halls. Like, "Oh, I want to partner with that student because he's my friend or she's my friend." Mm-hmm. Like, that was really cool to see that too.
0: The connection is beyond the game, right? And making sure that it's not just when people are running around the bases here. Who's watching this? Connor, when you go to this game here, who's out in the stands? Who do you hope's coming out?
2: Maybe the school I hope is watching, and maybe from the school board.
0: Getting people from the school board out there. We got the ceremonial first pitch. What can people tell us about the games? Is this something where you think you're going to be able to get people to watch?
1: I sure hope so. I mean, it's our first year doing it, and so we wanted to start small in that sense where our participants are going to be there. A couple of folks we've invited from the school board to come down, obviously been put out to the media. And then the parents of our life skills students in particular all got a special invitation letter if they're able to make it to come out. But if there's anybody around, you know, the Faro Riverside Baseball Miracle Park, you know, on Thursday around, 11 to 1, come on out and check it out. It's going to be fun. It's going to be bumping.
0: What's our weather looking like that day?
1: It's going to be beautiful.
0: Perfect.
1: Sunny and 70.
0: We love it. Sunny and 70. Isn't that the way to go?
1: Oh, yeah.
0: Connor, when you go up to bat there, who are you channeling? Who are your favorite players when we're talking baseball here?
2: I don't really know the players. I just like the team. I don't know the players' names. I just like to watch the team play.
0: I like that. It's the name on the front of the jersey that matters, right? It's the team that you're playing for. What about a number? Is there a number that you got picked out there? When I was growing up, if I didn't have the number 13 on my jersey, I felt like I was unlucky.
2: Maybe number 7.
0: Number 7. Lucky number 7. I like that. That checks out. Coach, one more time before we go here. The first time you've done a game like this, once this is finished, the aftermath of the game here, what do you hope you spread?
1: Well, most importantly, like, I want everybody who participates in this to remember it as a phenomenal high school experience. Like, there's so many great things that you get to do as a student in high school, and not everyone has the same experiences, but that's number one for me. And number two, I hope that it inspires some excitement for us to do it again and do it bigger. Maybe some community partners, maybe more students involved, maybe another school involved in our board, perhaps something like that. Like, that's what I want to see come out of this. Great memories and excitement for the next time.
0: Just speaking about that excitement there, Connor, do you remember what you felt when you first heard that this was happening? When you got told, "Hey, we're going to be playing a baseball game. We want you part of it."
2: I was actually pretty excited because I always liked baseball. It's a good sport, and I was excited that we were going to go play baseball.
0: What's next there? Baseball is one sport, and I'm not trying to get ahead of ourselves, but the NBA playoffs are happening right now. The NHL is happening right now. If this goes well, what else do you see yourself getting involved in there, Connor?
2: Probably the NHL, hockey.
0: We're just putting a little bug in your ear there, Coach, that maybe baseball starts it off. But, you know, when we come around next winter, we could get some sticks on the ice, eh?
1: Yeah, maybe we could build up on her as a Core Cup game or something like that. That'd be pretty cool.
0: I like it. I really appreciate both of you taking the time to talk about this. Super exciting. Okay, one more time, Coach. If anybody's in the area on Thursday, what should they be? Where can they go? Where can they be? Who should they be cheering on?
1: Oh, absolutely. So if you're in the area, come on by Riverside Baseball Diamond, the Miracle Park. It's right off of Wyandotte Street, right near St. Rose. And come on out and support all of our awesome FJB students.
0: I love it. And look out for number 7. That's Connor out there. He'll be the one going up to bat. Turn down for what? We'll be playing as it happens. Connor, I appreciate you taking the time. Coach Kyle, thank you so much for joining us this morning. It's been a great chat. And once again, if you are in the area there Thursday morning, first pitch around 11:15, pop on in and cheer on some folks who are having a fascinating swing at a game of baseball that I hope keeps going through the community.
1: Awesome. Thank you.
2: Thank you for having us.
0: Yeah. Thanks for being a part of it. We have a time now for a little bit of traffic and text with Mike. No, we're going to listen to a sting here for a second. Give it a sec. All right, I lied to you guys. We're not doing traffic and text. We're going to go into a story that we were talking about here earlier. Something fascinating is happening across the globe. People are trying to find ways to stop scalpers, tickets getting sold for more than the original price. You've had that experience probably. You go to buy tickets for a concert, major sports event. You get on, tickets are sold out. You try and find one on a reseller and the sites, StubHub, SeatGeek, Vivid, the prices are so high. Well, Ontario has recently banned resale for profit. CBC's Dave Seglin's been investigating the ticketing industry over the last few years, and he joins us now from Toronto. Good morning, Dave.
3: Good morning.
0: Tell us about these new laws. Where are they going in, and what exactly are they outlawing?
3: Well, Ontario, of course, that's been the last month. Ireland and Australia have had these laws for the last 5 years, and there are proposals in place to adopt them in New York, California, UK. Essentially, what they are is price capping the reselling of tickets. So making it illegal for people to resell at more than face value. Now, some places have said, okay, you can resell for face value plus 10%, so you can recover the fees that you might have paid to, say, Ticketmaster or whoever the box office is. But essentially what they're trying to do is they're trying to curb mass scalpers from buying up all the tickets and reselling them by taking away the incentive, the profit motive.
0: And scalping has been around forever. We can remember going back to baseball games as a kid growing up. There's so many ways it exists. Do the bans actually work?
3: Well, because everything's now online and tickets are transferable, it's tricky, right? Because a lot of the resale markets, the StubHubs, the SeatGeeks, they're on the internet, right? And they cross international borders. And a lot of the mass scalpers, the industrial guys who are moving thousands of tickets, you know, every month. Enforcement's tricky because they're sort of out there in the ether and it's not clear where they operate, often offshore. Getting police and regulators to take this seriously is also another challenge because it's viewed by some as a victimless crime. But we went to Ireland that has had this ban in place since 2021, and they've had some interesting success. It's worth looking at. Noel Rock is a huge soccer fan. He's also a former parliamentarian, and he led the charge to bring in this cap. He says the law banning resale over face value is having a dampening effect on mass scalpers, or as they call them in Ireland and the UK, they call them ticket touts.
4: Whether it's a massive concert like Taylor Swift that we had here two summers ago, or Irish international football games, we no longer see touts outside the stadium. Equally, when it comes to the larger international marketplaces, be it Viagogo or Ticombo or various others, StubHub, we no longer see them being active in the Irish market. So while they don't like that, naturally, we very much do like that here in Ireland.
3: So it's working there in that it's pushing out a large portion of the resale on StubHub, SeatGeek, that sort of thing. And it means a percentage of the tickets are no longer being bought up with the sole intention of them being scalped or resold. I mean, according to Noel Rock, it's largely because it's not worth the hassle. There are fines that are, you know, $3,000 all the way up to $150,000 Canadian equivalent, even 2 years in jail in Ireland.
0: Wow. Are they finding ways around the law over in Ireland?
3: Oh, sure. The scalping world has always been very inventive. StubHub and SeatGeek, they're largely out of the market, but there's been reselling that has gone to less regulated sites, Facebook Marketplace, private Facebook groups. You know, Taylor Swift visits Toronto 2005, right, or whatever it was. Kijiji, Craigslist. Out on the streets in Ireland, even though Noel Rock says, look, they're no longer outside the stadiums, we found a few scalpers outside a recent concert. So no law is perfect, but I'd say it's having a curbing effect on the bulk of the activity.
0: Yeah, and to curb the activity in the long run for fans is to bring those prices down. Is that happening at sports or concerts?
3: Well, this is the goal, right? When we heard Doug Ford say, you know, we're going to get to those price gougers, putting a cap, as it is in Ontario, does one thing. It suppresses the resale market. But what they saw in Ireland is when big shows come to town, there's still this gap between the face value, and then this, you know, the high demand, what people are willing to pay to get in. So when Oasis came to Dublin, the show sold out. There's a price cap in place, but the tickets are still really expensive, and fans are freaking out, and they said, okay, well, what's going on here? Well, the band itself, the artists, are using dynamic and platinum pricing. And what we found in our investigation is that Live Nation and Ticketmaster, the world's largest entertainment conglomerate, are increasingly using dynamic pricing, where the changes, you know, the prices change according to, you know, demand, or platinum pricing, which is the seats are more expensive depending on what row you want to sit in or how close to the stage you are. They're using it more and more. More artists are using the surge pricing. Live Nation Ticketmaster say two things. They say, number one, if somebody wants to spend a couple thousand dollars to sit in the front rows of Bruce Springsteen, Taylor Swift, then what they're actually doing is they're subsidizing the cheaper seats. So they make an argument that this high pricing, which everyone pays attention to, is actually making it cheaper and more accessible. The second thing they say is, look, for years, artists have watched as scalpers have resold their tickets. And so instead of letting the scalpers make the profit and the cream, the market value for the tickets, the artists want in on that action. Here's Dan Wall, Live Nation's executive vice president. He makes no apologies for that.
5: To make sure that the money goes to the guys in the band. Because the scalpers, you know, they don't contribute anything to this world, right? They are just opportunists who are engaged in economic arbitrage. They try to buy low and sell high. They never compensate the artists a dollar for that. And it's really exploitive.
0: But one more thing with Live Nation there. Don't they lose money here? Because resellers, when they sell that ticket the second time, Live Nation makes money on that, don't they?
3: Well, Live Nation's box office arm, the Ticketmaster, has a resale component. But it's not their prime business. It's not the sole reason they operate like StubHub does or like SeatGeek. So, yes, they will lose a little bit of money if resale is capped. But where they'll make up the money is because they're the primary box office for so many events. If there's increased use of platinum and dynamic pricing, it means the ticket prices are higher, which means the fees, which are a percentage of the ticket price, they're going to make the money back that way.
0: Yeah, those unavoidable fees. So what are the scalpers, the resellers, the ticket touts, the new term for me, what do they say about all this?
3: Well, pity the scalpers, right? you know, I've talked to a few. There's one ticket broker in Toronto who used to head up a National Association of Ticket Brokers. He's been in the business for 40 years. He says what's happening in Ontario and these kinds of price caps, they are going to put him out of business. But he argues that, look, I provide a service. He sources tickets for corporate clients. He takes care of books of season tickets for, you know, for people who don't go to 40 games if it's Blue Jays or an NHL franchise. They hold the season tickets. They resell half of them to subsidize the rest of them. He says, I provide a service, but he's going to be forced out of business. Now, I'm not sure how much the public is going to sympathize with the middleman, as they are known, but it is certainly having an effect, which is, of course, the intent of trying to get rid of the speculators in the market.
0: Yeah, no. Really interesting reporting here, Dave, especially for folks trying to go and get some Tigers tickets down here. Thanks again for your time.
3: Thank you.
0: Thanks for that, Dave. CBC investigative journalist Dave Seglins. You can check out his latest documentary on the world of ticket scalping at cbcnews.ca. Coming up in the next half hour here, millions of dollars spent restoring an old streetcar and building a place to display it, which begs the question, will the heritage right here in this building across the street be preserved? CBC Windsor's homes expected to be turned into 1,600 housing units. We'll have that discussion coming up here.

0: which kept Crown Royal in liquor stores even though the company was shutting down its Amherstburg bottling plant. $500,000 of that is coming to the town, another $500,000 to invest Windsor Essex. That agency has indicated it's willing to put $300,000 of its share into the priority for town council. Donald MacArthur is an Amherstburg councillor.
1: We're reopening our waterfront. You know, we spent $1.7 million on it 2016. It's been behind a fence, you know, since I've been on council, and we're nearing two terms. We're about to open it up. What could we do with $800,000 there, you know, to put a stone, you know, thanking the Diageo workers, retirees, for helping to fund this signature waterfront project? $800,000 could go a long way to making that a destination attraction that will create jobs.
0: The provincial government and Diageo must sign off on how the money is spent. Town Council arrived at four other options at last night's meeting as well. The way housing developments get approved was a key discussion point at yesterday's Windsor City Council meeting. The city lost when a developer appealed a decision on a townhouse complex on 6th Concession to the Ontario Land Tribunal. Now, council is asking the province to give citizens back their right to appeal planning decisions. Councillor Joanne Gignac thinks the government is unlikely to reverse its course.
2: I know that it's a difficult road to travel to try to communicate to our residents what the reality of the situation is. But in this case, asking the province to change, well, I know they're not going to change. I know darn well they're not going to change.
0: Mayor Drew Dokken says the demand for housing is not as high as it was a couple of years ago, and the system needs to be more balanced. Meanwhile, the back and forth between the mayor and a local women's shelter continues. The Welcome Center says our survival should not depend on silence. Dokken says the way the agency has spoken up about its funding recently amounts to a drive-by smear.
3: We all have to work within our means. This shelter, probably like many others and many other organizations that we fund, if we said, hey, we'd like to give you more money, can you grow? Can you do more if we give you more money and add more services? The answer will almost always be yes. But the way they go about presenting their case and trying to go make a social media case and make the city look bad, I humbly think that's the wrong way to go about it. But that's just me. Maybe some people like those drive-by smears. I particularly don't like that.
0: In a three-page letter posted yesterday, Lady Laferette from the Welcome Center wrote, "For many women, speaking up to authority figures, especially challenging the status quo of a man in power, can result in the withdrawal of support or resources. Many supporters felt that the same pattern was reflected in the mayor's statement." We'll hear more of Dilkins' comments, 7:50 here on Windsor Morning. Chatham-Kent police say a Windsor man is facing multiple charges. Sunday afternoon, officers went to Queen's Line in Chatham to investigate an alleged weapons incident and forcible confinement. Police say a 28-year-old man carrying a gun had gone to a home looking for an 18-year-old woman. He allegedly took her against her will and sexually assaulted her. The accused was in breach of a court-ordered release condition at the time of the incident. Charges include uttering threats, sexual assault, and kidnapping. And a Windsor police officer will be demoted for 2 years. Constable Joshua Smith repeatedly called a female co-worker moaning and masturbating. He will lose roughly $60,000 during his demotion. An internal discipline hearing officer made the decision yesterday. Smith has already pleaded guilty to criminal harassment. The court ordered a 30-minute buffer between the shifts of Smith and the victim so the two will not come into contact. Carl DeGraff is Windsor's acting deputy police chief.
4: There will be some difficulties associated with that. We are, however, a large organization. We'll have to look and develop a safety plan for the officer involved as well as the person who is affected by his actions. And we will come up with some sort of resolution that is respectful of everyone involved.
0: Windsor police had sought to have Smith fired at the hearing, but the hearing officer said he has rehabilitative potential. In the weather today, it'll be mainly sunny, a high of 26 degrees in Windsor and Chatham, 28 in Sarnia. Currently, Sarnia is sunny and 14 degrees, Chatham sunny and 11, and in Windsor, it is misty, 12 degrees, and the wind is calm.
5: All right, Peter, we got a big chat coming up here about the streetcar across the way and this building itself, the history of the CBC building. This thing goes way back, and there's no two better people to have here to talk about what it once was and what it still remains to be. Peter and Mike here, the CBC building. What is this place? What are some of the big moments, the big value adds this building has given to the community over the decades that it's been here.
0: I beg to differ with you. I think that if Tom had not been sick today, he would have been a better person to be here.
5: That's fair.
0: He has a few years on me. Plus, he grew up here and his dad.

0: had actually worked at the station. So he has all kinds of extra bonus stories. I think there was the story about one time when his dad claims to have been kissed on the cheek by Diana Ross, who was visiting the station because they had a dance party show for the teens. Some of the Motown acts would come over from Detroit. And I don't know if that's a true story or it's just something that Tom has built up and told and retold, and it's become more and more true. I think eventually it'll come to be that Tom was once married to Diana Ross.
1: That's, I remember, yes, the ceremony happened inside the loading bay. I think right. that's the end of what we're telling our kids. Mike, CBC building, CKLW building to some. Yeah. What's this mean to you?
2: Well, I just love the architecture of the building and that overhang out there. And I think that was to get some of those Motown stars in here without getting their hair wet back in the day, Peter. And I know that lots of big names have, you know, been in these hallways over the years as well. And I love the green bricks as well. You know, there's so many things.
0: There was a famous clown who once,
2: was Bozo. Bozo the clown, yes.
1: I'm happy you guys mentioned it. That's the story that I love. When people used to call our newsroom and be like, hey, I was here when Bozo the clown was here and I came to visit. The other is an elephant that made its way into the back studio at some point. Oh, really? We had the large bay doors. Again, could be a Diana Ross story that we're sharing here.
0: Diana Ross was riding the elephant.
1: I do. Yeah, I remember that. Yeah, then Bozo was pulling it. All right. It's going to be an interesting chat. We're going to have it in a few minutes here. What about you? This CBC building on the corner of Crawford, what does it stand out for? What are some of the things that you remember from back in the days here? 519-984-2051.
3: I'm Stu Mills. On the next Ontario Today, cracking down on e-bikes.
4: There's a lot of conflict out there with those mini motorcycles. You know, there are limits in place that are not often respected.
3: The province is looking into updating its e-bike legislation, which could mean changes for who can drive them and where. We'll hear what you think. That's after the new news.
5: What do you say?
1: Later today, the City of Windsor will host a special presentation across the street from us here at CBC Windsor. It's going to focus on the restoration and the conservation of the historic streetcar, number 351. About a year ago, the city opened that building as a focal point of the Legacy Beacon on the riverfront, and it's displaying that vintage trolley. Now, as this event happens, we can't help but notice another piece of local history on the agenda for next week's meeting of the Heritage Standing Committee. It's the CBC building itself. The Canadian Broadcasting Corporation sold this property several years ago. Now the owners put forward plans to tear the building down and develop 1,600 units of housing on the site. The committee's looking at whether to designate 825 Riverside Drive West as a heritage property. This wouldn't stop the development, just ensure some of the special features of the existing building are preserved. Now, to talk about all of this, Robert Nelson joins us in our studio to have a chat. He is the head of the History Department at the University of Windsor. Welcome back. How are you doing?
6: I'm great. It's a beautiful day.
1: It is a beautiful day out there. Foggy, Peter says. Is it still bad? Or
6: No, it's gorgeous.
1: We're burning off. We like it. All right. That streetcar across the street here, just on the edge of the river, some controversy around the project. But what's your take on whether this was something that was worthwhile to restore?
6: Well, our department has an award, the Kulisek Award, named after a beloved historian here locally, Larry Kulisek. And we give it out to acts of outstanding historical preservation. And we're giving it to the City of Windsor this afternoon for this project, the streetcar. It's worthy of that designation, we think, for two reasons. First of all, this city is part of transportation history in a major way that everybody in Windsor knows one element of that story, right? If some member of your family worked at Chrysler's, you know all about the automotive history of this city. But there's another very important part of the transportation history of North America that comes out of the city, and that's its role in the birth of the electric streetcar, the trolleys. We had the first one in Canada, 1886, right here. My great-grandfather drove the electric street trolley in Vancouver in the 1910s. It's something I've always known about as an important part of our transportation history. And very few people know about that in Windsor. And so here we have this wonderful act of restoring this streetcar. So that alone is an act of preservation worthy of the award. But to put historical preservation into a context which also benefits the city in a larger way is a really hard thing to pull off, and that's what we think the city has done with this placement here along the riverfront. Attracting people, creating this lovely place. Might come there to look at the streetcar, but then you stay and have a drink, enjoy the view. So these two things together make it really an outstanding contribution to the city, we thought, as a department, and want to reward them for that.
1: And the restoration itself, like this, like with all respect, the streetcar was not in good condition when this was found.
6: No, there was not a lot there. And so the fact they've pulled it off, I think it was 2007 they found it, being protected by... someone had luckily built something around it to protect it to a certain degree from the elements. But the work they've done over the years, you know, these are not... It's not cheap to do this kind of thing. It's very hard to find the pieces for this kind of thing. And so it was an extraordinary act, just that physical act of restoration, absolutely.
1: And the idea of... that point that you make there of this is a piece of history that's celebrated in a large way and in an engaging, interactive way. So it's not like we fixed the streetcar, we put it in the back of a museum that doesn't open on... It's central to people's engagement with the riverfront. You think that's important?
6: Yeah, because, you know, we do these acts of preservation, and then exactly that, to see them, you have to go, for instance, to the Chimchuck Museum, and it has to be on display in the time that you're going there, et cetera, et cetera. Whereas having something permanently available like this to see in a setting in which, you know, a whole family... You know, maybe it's only one member of the family who's super keen on seeing the streetcar, but hey, that person brought the whole family along, and it becomes this kind of outing. That's really hard to pull off.
1: And when we think of that outing that they take down to the streetcar, they're going to notice the Riverside Drive building that we're sitting in here right now. The CBC building, this thing was built and constructed in 1954. It's the CBC building today. There's another history to this as well. What stands out for you?
6: Okay, so all the listeners here know the importance of the CBC. I'm preaching to the choir if I talk about how important it is that this building has housed the CBC since 1972. What is of, and this is going to sound like hyperbole, of global cultural historical importance is this building's role in the late 1960s and early 1970s as CKLW. What happened in this building can be said to have influenced global musical culture. Look, I'm a history professor. History is very complicated. There are a million different factors involved in everything. And the rise of Motown and that music and Stevie Wonder and Aretha Franklin has, of course, all kinds of factors. But a crucial one was what happened in this building. Rosalie Tremblay deciding that R&B was something that she was going, Motown is something she was going to incorporate in the playlist, because what, you know, the major thing to understand here is while Motown was growing in Detroit, no or virtually no American radio stations would play it. That music, whereas the 50,000 watts blasting out of this, coming out of this building, the antenna anyways, blasted deep into the American Midwest. People loved what they were hearing on CKLW, and they demanded that the radio start playing Aretha and Stevie. And this is crucial to how that music rolls out and becomes popular. In other words, how dare anyone consider knocking down this building? I have no bias here, of course. This is crucial cultural importance in this building.
1: The original algorithm, right? If we think about how important the suggestions for music are now on our phones, Spotify says you're going to like this because you like that. This building was home to what created that in many ways. Her ability to decide the trend and what people would pick up.
6: Exactly. They hear this music because they're picking up CKLW way down in southern Ohio. They're picking this up on the station. Then they pick up their phones and they called the local radio stations and said, I just heard this amazing Motown music. Why don't you play this? And, you know, once 30 phone calls came in the next hour, the local Cincinnati radio station, they knew they had to do something about it. And so she absolutely created, you know, a viral moment, if you will, in terms of, you know, how things worked at the time.
1: What about the character of the building itself? So when we talk about preserving and this designation that may be something the council gives this building, it's not going to stop the development. They say they're going to build. But the bricks out front, the music history itself, why is it important to try and maintain the physical aspect of a place like this, of the streetcar across the river for a city like Windsor?
6: Well, I mean, these are touchstones that, you know, people like to see the stuff. I mean, I often have this problem of, you know, I take my kids to these places on these trips, and I say what happened and what existed in this now empty space, because I know what was there, and I point at the new building and say, there was a building here of incredible importance, and they're like, yeah, but it's not that building now. So the actual physical structures that you can point at and say, this is the real thing, it's just important to people. And so in terms of heritage designation, you know, that's what the designation does. It protects the exterior street-facing elements of these buildings so they do look of the period that they're in, that they're from. And I don't think it's such a big ask.
1: I got to ask, one of the things when we think about what we're trying to save, what's a building we've lost? What's something when we think about or storefront or a part of Windsor, a physical history piece that you wish we would have acted differently at the time?
6: Well, the example I always give is I got the job here at the university in 2005. I moved here. And I think, you know, in September, I was told to move to Walkerville by a former CBC colleague, Anna Marie Tremonti. She said, you got to live in Walkerville. That's where, and on the corner of Ottawa and Walker was this gorgeous building, I think an old bank building. And I thought, man, you know, we don't have many buildings that look like this in BC where I'm from. And I think a matter of weeks later, it was a demolished construction site. And it was this beautiful building. And I couldn't believe that it was gone to be replaced by a gorgeous strip mall that you can now find on the corner of Otto and Walker. So that was one example. And then there's the endless example of what happened down on the waterfront in terms of, a lively street corner. I can't even remember the name of the building. But anyways, many people have many examples in the city of gorgeous buildings that get removed in the name of progress.
1: In the name of progress. Mike, you were saying, you think you know?
2: Norwich Block?
6: Yes, the Norwich Block is, I mean, I missed it. And I can't tell you the amount of people who said what changed there really affected what was a kind of a lively downtown culture with knocking down that block and the famous bookstore there. Martin Deck, I believe, is the man who ran that. And Richie Houghton had there was a club downstairs. Anyways, the buildings there got changed and forever changed. The feeling of the downtown is a story I hear all the time.
1: Yeah, the places we used to have and the ones we're still trying to save. Robert, really, thank you so much for joining us to talk about this today.
6: It was lovely.
5: Thanks for having me in.
1: Robert Nelson is the head of the history department at the University of Windsor.
2: Good morning. I've been keeping an eye on the traffic situation and the borders, and so far so good. No delays or incidents to pass along. I do have some sports scores to share here. In baseball yesterday, the Toronto Blue Jays at home taking on the Miami Marlins, and the Blue Jays lost this one by a final score of 8-2. And in the NHL playoffs, the Montreal Canadiens back home facing off against the Carolina Hurricanes in game 3 of that series, and it was a close game that needed to be decided in overtime, and the Hurricanes ended up winning it by a score of 3-2. They now have a series lead of 2-1. Game 4 will be tomorrow night in Montreal. Taking a look at gas prices, gas this morning selling for an average of $1.82 per liter at local pumps. And time now for some music. Surf Hat is an indie rock band from Squamish, British Columbia. This is a track called Life Worth Living.

0: A bit of music for you there. That was Surf Hat with a song called Life Worth Living.
1: Thanks for that, Mike.
2: Well, it's been a back and forth over the past week here. The head of the Welcome Center Shelter for Women and Families was a guest here on Windsor Morning exactly 1 week ago. Lady Lafayette expressed frustration at being turned down for a requested $192,000 to support expanded shelter space. Later in the week, Mayor Drew Dilkins responded in a written social media post saying he was disappointed with the way Lafayette went public. His post included this line: 2026 is an election year. Funny things happen in election years. I covered City Hall. Yesterday was a council meeting. I asked Dilkins what he meant by that line specifically. Let's listen to his response as he explains his side of the story with reporters.
3: I'm not involved in these discussions. All of the facts are developed by Dana Palladino and her team, so we put it all together knowing that the team acted exactly as they're supposed to act, that there isn't $200,000 sort of hanging out there waiting to, you know, to fill requests, notwithstanding what, you know, we saw posted online. But I think the comments that I made speak for themselves and don't need any more clarity.
4: Is there any additional requests of the provincial or federal government when we hear that there's not enough money going around for them to fund services if there is a demand?
3: Well, listen, we have a budget process. And so it's not... It's interesting to me that the request from the Welcome Center came in May after we approved budget for this year, like 5 months ago. And so there's not just $200,000 sitting out there waiting to be allocated. We get envelopes of funding from the federal government. We get envelopes of funding from the provincial government. And so we all have to work within our means. And I understand that, you know, this shelter, probably like many others and many other organizations that we fund, if we said, hey, we'd like to give you more money, can you grow? Can you do more if we give you more money and add more services? The answer will almost always be yes. But we have to operate within the budgets that we have, and they're no different. They're an organization that has to operate within their own budgets as well.
5: One more to that. In my conversations with the Welcome Center, I think the ambiguity here is, that, or at least from them, their perspective is, the city approached us to say there's an additional need, and that's why we made this request for more funding. What would be your response to
3: The city approached them at the end of 2025 to open beds related to cold weather. It's in May. Now they've been informed that the city has held their budget flat, that they're not getting a cut, they're not getting an addition. Their budget is exactly the same. And I've seen some of the communications internally where they're talking about getting a cut, you know, where they're challenging us on a cut. They're not getting a cut. We did a 0% budget this year. We get flow-through dollars from the province. Their budget was held flat. No cuts. So when they get informed in May of the year, now they're saying, okay, we didn't get the 10%, because they asked for a 10% increase, right? They asked for $160,000 increase in budget. They were held flat like everybody else. Now they're saying we need $192,000. Guys, just follow what's going on here and look at the timing of all of this, right? I get it. They want more money. They're going to have to operate within their own budget, or like a lot of organizations go out and do fundraising, like the Downtown Mission goes out and does fundraising to support and augment some of the services that they have. But the city was very transparent with them. The request was designed explicitly to add more capacity for cold weather. We're now in May, where we've had several 90 degree days, and so the pressure is not there. And as Dana said, we monitor the shelter system as a system. Each and every day, the numbers come in. And so we know where there is capacity, we know where there are beds, and we know where the pressure points are. And so we have always said, I have always said, no one ever needs to sleep on the street. If you're sleeping on the street, you are making a choice, okay? And so when we look at that and think of some of the decisions that we've made with respect to the H4, you know, we're spending $6 or $7 million filling in the pool, adding more capacity at H4. We're doing that explicitly because there were some times of the year where we were getting close to the wire. And I'm always going to be, as long as I'm here, I'm always going to be able to say to you, no one ever needs to sleep on the street. We're always going to have space inside for people to sleep. It's a choice if you're sleeping on the street. And because we're getting close to the edge at some of the other shelters and some of the coldest nights of the year, that's one of the reasons we're moving to add capacity at H4, so we never have to be in a position where we don't have room at the end.
6: What you're saying goes without further explanation about this being election year, yep. Funny things happening. Do you think there was some sort of intention behind this request from the women's shelter to influence the way people may vote in the upcoming election?
3: I don't know. You'd have to ask them what their intent is, but it's it was really odd behavior to do a drive-by smear on that type of thing with your funder, right? That's not the way. You don't go out and do public announcements that we asked for money and the city said no and try and make your largest funder look bad when the facts of the matter don't match what they're saying, right? We've got all the emails. We've got all the information behind the scenes here to know that our position is well-grounded in fact. And with respect to folks who are looking for shelter services, there are other places other than the welcome shelter where people can go. And so we look at this as a system, not as one organization over the other. We look at it, we get the numbers every single day, and we map out when there's pressure points. We know if we have to put crash mats out. Like we have all of this, and the team responds accordingly. But the way they go about presenting their case and trying to go make a social media case and make the city look bad, I humbly think that's the wrong way to go about it. But that's just me. Maybe some people like those drive-by smears. I particularly don't like that.
2: Up there is Mayor Drew Dilkins answering questions following a scrum at City Hall yesterday. We also saw a fresh public statement from the Welcome Center around the same time here. In a three-page letter, Lady Lafferette, the executive director, said that the mayor's recent statement, that two-page statement talking about the election year, reflects issues that many nonprofits quietly navigate every day. Conditional survival, silence as a virtue, and the illusion of benevolence. For many women, speaking up to authority figures, especially challenging the status quo of a man in power, can result in the withdrawal of support or resources, leaving them socially or economically vulnerable. It's a dynamic many women know well, and one we help clients recognize in their own lives in order to work toward freeing themselves from it. Many supporters felt the same pattern was reflected in the mayor's statement. One more thing to add here. Folks have asked me about this. I cover City Hall. There's a $2.6 million reduction to the Housing and Children's Services budget as part of the 2026 budget that's been approved. It's an in-camera item. I've asked after every council meeting if there's any update to what that applies to. The mayor says that negotiations are ongoing. We're still waiting for a final budget for this year. Got any thoughts? Got any opinions? Send us a text 519-984-2051. The national news coming up soon. Here's Peter Duck.
1: Well, in our weather forecast for today, we're expecting a mainly sunny day with a high of 26 degrees in Windsor and Chatham, 28 today in Sarnia. Tonight, it'll be partly cloudy, a low near 14. Tomorrow, mainly sunny, up to 27 in Windsor and Chatham, but just 21 in Sarnia. Right now, Sarnia is sunny and 14, Chatham sunny and 11, Windsor misty and 12.
2: Misty. I like that. Peter Duck there. Thanks again. Well, coming up in this next half hour, the Prime Minister is getting pushback for his environmental rollbacks. That pushback's coming from within his own party. We're going to talk to journalist Katie O'Malley about growing divisions amongst the Liberals. And did you know the official game pucks used by the NHL, they're partially produced in Quebec. We're going to hear more about it at 8:23. This is Windsor Morning. I'm Chris Ensing in for Amy Dodge. 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
9: 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The CBC News is next. Coming up in half an hour, it's The Current.
10: I'm Catherine Cullen. The House of Commons is back for one last sprint before summer recess. Our National Affairs panel will look at what Mark Carney's government has got to get done, as well as how the PM should respond to Alberta's separatist push. That's coming up on The Current.
11: This is World Report. Good morning, I'm Martina Fitzgerald. Google and Apple are raising concerns about the Carney government's cybersecurity legislation. Bill C-22 requires internet service providers give police and intelligence services access to their electronic data. The proposed legislation is opposed by privacy and civil rights advocates, businesses, and tech companies. C-22 goes to the committee level today, where it's expected to face a marathon session. Janice McGregor is in our parliamentary bureau. Janice, what is the concern with this bill?
12: Martina, Canada is the only Five Eyes intelligence partner that doesn't have an updated lawful access regime in place to give criminal investigators quick access to the digital data they need. Security agencies like CSIS, the RCMP, the chiefs of police have been lobbying for months, saying laws haven't kept pace with technology and that's holding them back. But the bill as written has alarmed both civil liberties watchdogs and digital and telecommunications firms who warn it goes way too far, creating what they call a surveillance infrastructure that catches and stores the personal data of people who've done nothing wrong. In particular, tech firms argue that giving law enforcement better access to encrypted data also makes it easier for hackers to get in through that back door too, leaving everyone less safe. In the wake of this backlash, conservative public safety critic Frank Caputo says this bill's got to change.
13: Canadians want to know that their end-to-end encryption won't be targeted. They need to know what sorts of metadata are going to be kept, why are they going to be kept, for how long, and what types. Those are the types of things that government should be easily able to answer, and they failed so far.
12: Minister Gerianan Sangaree's office says it's open to amendments, but it wants this bill passed before summer recess.
14: Janice, this legislation is also drawing attention in the U.S. What can you tell us about that?
12: Earlier this month, the chairs of two congressional committees in Washington, the Judiciary and Foreign Affairs Committee, wrote the minister warning of what they called the dangerous precedent of eroding the mutual benefit of strong encryption, arguing this tech can't be geographically limited. So American companies operating in Canada are going to face a difficult choice, compromising the security of their entire user base or risking exclusion from the Canadian market. Either, the Republicans warned, would harm U.S. interests.
14: That is Janice McGregor in Ottawa. Thank you, Janice.
12: You're welcome.
14: The U.S. military says it has carried out more strikes across southern Iran. It says they were in self-defense and targeted military sites and vessels around the Strait of Hormuz. Iran's foreign ministry says the United States has violated the ceasefire. The seven-week agreement between the U.S. and Iran is now being called into question. The CBC's Willie Lowry is in Jerusalem. Willie, what can you tell us about these latest strikes?
15: Martina, U.S. Central Command says it targeted Iranian missile launch sites and boats trying to lay mines in the Strait of Hormuz. In a statement, CENTCOM said the strikes were designed to protect our troops from threats posed by Iranian forces. CENTCOM added that the strikes were not an indication that the ceasefire was over, and the U.S. military is continuing to observe it. Iran's Revolutionary Guard Corps said that it had a legitimate and definite right to respond to ceasefire violations from the U.S. The IRGC added that it had shot down a U.S. drone and fired at a fighter jet that had entered Iranian airspace. Meanwhile, the country's new supreme leader, Mujtaba Khamenei, struck a defiant tone. In a statement on Telegram, he said, "The United States not only will no longer have a safe haven for its mischief and for establishing military bases in the region, but day by day, it is growing more distant from its former status."
14: And what might this mean for ongoing peace talks?
15: So this latest round of kinetic activity comes as U.S. and Iranian negotiators parse through the language of a framework that could end the war and see the Strait of Hormuz reopened. U.S. Secretary of State Marco Rubio, who just yesterday said a deal was potentially imminent, seemed to lower expectations this morning.
16: "And it's going to take a couple days to settle on, even down to the disagreements over a word, sentence. So we'll have to work through that. If there's going to be a deal, we're going to have to work through that. But this is, it's either going to be a good deal or there isn't going to be one."
15: Iran has signaled that the two sides are close to agreeing to a framework, but a spokesperson for the country's foreign ministry says that doesn't mean a deal is imminent.
14: The CBC's Willie Lowry in Jerusalem. Thank you, Willie.
15: My pleasure.
14: U.S. President Donald Trump will undergo his annual medical exam today. The routine evaluations include dental and medical assessments. Trump will turn 80 next month. He's been photographed with bruised hands and swollen ankles, sparking concerns about his health. The White House says Trump has been diagnosed with CVI, a chronic circulation issue. The first significant heat wave of the year is expected to cook Alberta, Saskatchewan, and Manitoba this week. Temperatures could reach 35 degrees in southern parts of those provinces. People in England are already getting a taste of that heat, and it's triggering health alerts as far away as France and Spain. The CBC's Anna Cunningham has the latest.
17: The heat wave hits more parts of England, and it's about to get hotter.
18: Temperatures making headlines in the UK. Multiple heat records were broken Monday. In London's Kew Gardens, 34.8 degrees was recorded, exceeding the UK's last highs from 1922 and 1944.
19: I live in southern Spain. It's actually hotter here.
20: If this is what global warming means, lovely temperatures like this is good.
18: Temperatures last week were much lower, and there was hail, but now the UK is hotter than Athens. Professor in Meteorology and Climate at the University of Reading, Hannah Cloak, says it's an example of what's being dubbed climate whiplash.
21: This is being supercharged by our changing climate.
18: Last week, climate advisers told the British government that the country was built for a climate that no longer exists. Bob Ward is with the Grantham Research Institute on Climate Change and the Environment at the London School of Economics. He says Britain must adapt.
22: A lot of our homes are not well modified for this. The majority of homes overheat and can be very uncomfortable and life-threatening for people who are vulnerable.
18: Europe is also feeling the heat. France issued its first so-called yellow heatwave alert for May since 2004. There are warnings southwestern France could peak at 40 degrees by Friday. Spain and Italy too are under this ongoing heat dome. Anna Cunningham, CBC News, London.
14: There is growing concern over a swimming hole in Sault Ste. Marie, Ontario. People are worried the water is contaminated with PFAS, or forever chemicals. As Alex Flood reports, those chemicals can eventually end up in our bodies.
23: This is where the main source outflows.
24: Peter Gagnon and his neighbor Rick Gardshore walk around the old Pointe du Chien campground. The two residents are concerned about chemicals in a creek that are flowing into the St. Mary's River where the public swims.
23: It's absorbed through the skin. It's been proven now. And so any level is unacceptable. It's going to get in you.
24: Gagnon noted that decades of firefighting training exercises near the Sioux Airport included foams containing PFAS. The exercises ended in 1992, but chemicals are still found in the groundwater. Health Canada says various studies show exposure to certain forever chemicals can cause health problems. CBC has learned through access to information that wells at the nearby campground and a half dozen homes were contaminated. Alex Templeton is a lawyer on a class action lawsuit regarding PFAS in Newfoundland.
25: They have been linked to various different health conditions. Also, because they are persistent in the environment, they don't biodegrade readily.
24: Similar lawsuits have recently been filed in northeastern Ontario, including in North Bay. In the Sioux, Transport Canada installed filtration systems that have kept the drinking water from the wells safe. But resident Gardshore says existing groundwater contamination is still part of a bigger problem.
26: It's circulating through the world, in the water, in the air.
24: The city of Sault Ste. Marie says it is not worried, and there are no advisories against public swimming at Pointe du Chien. Alex Flood, CBC News, Sault Ste. Marie.
14: Jazz great Sonny Rollins has died. He's being remembered as one of the most influential saxophonists of our time. Whether he was recording a solo album or experimenting with free jazz, Rollins was revered for his improvisational skill. As a musician, he was known for evolving and adopting new styles. He was even featured on the Rolling Stones album, Tattoo You. A spokesperson says Rollins died at his home in Woodstock, New York. Sonny Rollins was 95. That is the latest national and international news from World Report. I'm Martina Fitzgerald. This is CBC News.

0: Hey, I'm Chris Ensing, in for Amy Dodge. This is Windsor Morning. It's Tuesday, May 26th. For those in the city, it's the day after Movement Festival, if you're celebrating. Coming up this hour, the Prime Minister is getting pushback for his environmental rollbacks, and it's coming from within his own party. And Alberta's going to vote on one day holding a vote to leave Canada. We'll talk to journalist Katie O'Malley about growing divisions amongst the Liberals and that vote in Alberta. Plus, did you know the official game pucks used by the NHL are partly produced in Quebec? We're going to hear more about how they get made at 8:23. But first, Peter Ducks here with your local news headlines. How you doing, Peter?
1: Well, Chris, a Windsor police officer will keep his job, but is getting a demotion that will cost him $60,000 in pay over the next 2 years. He admitted to making a series of lewd phone calls to a fellow police employee. What housing can be built in Windsor was a major topic at yesterday's city council meeting. It came as the politicians looked at a proposed townhouse development on the 6th concession. And Caroline Mulroney will be leaving provincial politics at the end of next week. She's been a cabinet minister in Doug Ford's government for the past 8 years. In the weather, mainly sunny today, a high of 26 in Windsor and Chatham, 28 in Sarnia. Currently, Sarnia is sunny and 16. Chatham and Windsor both sunny and 15 degrees.
0: Fractures are growing within the Liberal Party over Prime Minister Mark Carney's environmental rollbacks. 14 members of Parliament who do not want to be identified sent a letter to Carney in April. In it, they expressed concern over concessions granted to Alberta and worry that climate change is falling off as a political priority. The letter was sent before the Prime Minister signed the new agreement with Alberta that could usher in a new oil pipeline and further erode emissions reduction measures. For a closer look at the Liberals' diverging priorities, we've reached Katie O'Malley, a journalist who writes for iPolitics. Good morning.
2: Good morning.
0: Let's talk about this letter here. What do you make of this? The letter, does it show signs of division within the Liberal Party?
2: I think it does. And maybe this is an outlier position, but I'm honestly surprised that it's taken this long for some Liberal MPs to, I guess you can't really say come forward because they haven't identified themselves yet, but to make their concerns known, shall we say, by making sure that the media was at least aware that this letter was sent. I mean, this is, I think the Prime Minister would probably be the first to point this out. This is a big caucus with a lot of different views. It isn't surprising that there would be some pretty strong differences of opinion on something like climate change. So in that sense, I'm not surprised there are Liberal MPs that are perhaps uncomfortable with what's being done. I'm surprised it's taken this long. And I do wonder if now that the government does have at least a narrow majority, you might start to see more Liberal MPs maybe even coming out and identifying themselves and using that leverage that they've got. Because when, you know, 4 or 5 votes can make the difference between something passing and it being defeated, that does give individual MPs more power than would be the case in, you know, a caucus with a 20-plus seat majority.
0: That's very interesting. The cost of the majority, looking at it a different way here. These MPs, they say they're concerned about climate change and the government's credibility. But does that resonate with Canadians? Climate change specifically, does that matter to Canadians the way it did, say, 5 years ago?
2: I would say it's really so hard to tell. But yeah, if you look at public opinion polling over the last year or so, it's pretty consistent in suggesting that, at least for now, Canadians are very much focused on economic issues, everything from cost of living, but also this sort of ongoing standoff with the United States over tariffs, the need to be less reliant on the U.S. These are all things that I think Canadians want to see front and center on the government's agenda. And that, you know, inevitably does push something like climate change and the environment down that priority list. So I think as of right now, that's pretty reflective of what most Canadians think. But there's always a caveat, which is that can change. I mean, I would be surprised if this marks the start of a time when Canadians just stop caring about climate change at all. It's not a priority right at this second, but it is something that I think will circle back into kind of the national discourse over policy.
0: A national discourse here that I am super fascinated, interested about. I'll talk about this forever. Alberta and that referendum question. Can you bring us an up to speed bit here? Why this matters and what this means?
2: So as we know, last week, Danielle Smith, the Premier of Alberta, announced that she was going to put a question on the, you know, ballot this fall when they're going to have a referendum. I think there's 10 or 11 other questions, mostly related to immigration. But the question is, do you want Alberta to remain in Canada, or do you want the province to start the process of holding a referendum on separation? Now, of course, this was a response to a court ruling that had kind of hit pause on that citizen initiative brought forward by supporters of Alberta independence, who wanted that question on the ballot this fall. Instead, this is sort of, I think Danielle Smith at least sees it as sort of a halfway measure. It's letting Albertans express their views on whether they want to express their views more, you know, pointedly in future.
0: I've heard this question described as walking up to your crush and saying, hey, if I asked you to go out with me, would you go out with me? It's that almost a question there. What's Mark Carney, the Prime Minister? How's he playing this out?
2: I mean, he's obviously not. No one appears to be thrilled with this precise move taken by the government of Alberta. And I include in that both supporters of Alberta independence and those that are, you know, vehemently opposed. The people who organized that petition and who wanted that referendum this fall on Alberta separating, they wanted their question on the ballot. They didn't want this. And of course, the counter movement, the Forever Canada gang, they didn't want a referendum period on anything related to independence. So Danielle Smith has managed to find a way to make, I mean, business groups are coming out against it. No one seems to support this move. And I think the Prime Minister was pretty candid speaking with reporters yesterday that, like, he's not thrilled about this either. He has things he'd like to get done and doesn't really need the prospect of not one but two provincial referendums on his plate as well.
0: And stuff he wants to get done in Alberta. Like, we've seen the focus that he's had on trying to, well, I guess some would say reconnect with Alberta from a federal level. What does this do as far as how that relationship works moving forward?
2: I mean, it sounded, again, from what the Prime Minister was saying yesterday, it sounded like it's, you know, all systems go. They're going to continue to work towards kind of implementing this agreement. Although, if you look at the timeline, the next big deadline is not actually one for the federal government. It is for Danielle Smith. She has until July 1st to submit a comprehensive proposal for that, you know, potential pipeline to the Major Projects Office. So right now, it's a bit of a holding pattern. I don't think that there's anything that the federal government is expected to do vis-a-vis Alberta between now and July 1st. So I do wonder if, you know, we're perhaps going to see the Prime Minister focusing on other areas as well.
0: Okay. Before we let you go, those other areas, we got 4 weeks left in Parliament here. What's on the agenda?
2: So they've got a spring fiscal update bill to pass that implements measures announced by the finance minister last month. There's a couple of criminal justice bills, including one in the Senate right now that would tighten up bail and conditional sentencing. Also one in the House of Commons that is related to extending protections against gender-based violence. There's the anti-hate crimes bill also in the Senate now. There's the lawful access bill. That is the attempt to kind of update the laws by which a law enforcement can investigate data. That has been hugely controversial and is now working its way through committee. There's a pretty long list of bills that they need to get done. But of course, I guess the luxury of being in a majority, at least for the moment, is they can circle back to them when they come back this fall. So there are a couple that are super time sensitive, but there are others that I think they'll get as far as they can, but it's not a catastrophe if it doesn't make it to the finish line.
0: Okay. Thanks for joining us, Katie. Insightful, as always.
2: Have a great day. Bye-bye.
0: Katie O'Malley is a journalist who writes for iPolitics. It's about 20 minutes after 8 o'clock here. Michael Evans with a look at the traffic and text. What we got?
3: Good morning. Yeah, so far, no significant issues or delays to pass along. I do have some sports scores here to pass along. In baseball yesterday, the Blue Jays were at home taking on the Miami Marlins, and the Jays lost this one by a final score score of 8-2. And in the NHL playoffs, the Montreal Canadiens were back at home facing off again against the Carolina Hurricanes in Game 3 of their series. It was a close game that needed to be decided in overtime, and the Hurricanes, they ended up winning this one by a score of 3-2, and they now have a series lead of 2-1. Game 4 will be tomorrow night back in Montreal. Taking a look at gas prices, gas this morning selling for an average of $1.82 per liter at local pumps. Time now for some music. Edmonton-born singer-songwriter Ruth B. has released a new single. Here she is with a song called Bad Combination.

0: And that was Ruth B. with a song called Bad Combination, Chris.
1: Thanks for that, Mike. Well, the Montreal Canadiens, you've been talking about them all morning here. Canada's last hope for the Stanley Cup playoffs. Did you know every time the team jumps on the ice, they're bringing a little bit of Quebec with them? The official NHL game pucks are partly produced in the province of Quebec. CBC's Natalia Weichsel went on a mission to find out what it takes to get those made. She shared what she found with CBC Montreal's Sean Henry.
2: It all starts in Quebec, and it starts in Saint-Jérôme at a factory that manufactures the rubber. It's called Souci Baron, and this company, they've been manufacturing rubber since the early 90s. And the pucks themselves, this rubber, well, a bunch of ingredients are mixed together to make this giant slab. And then a big machine comes around, punches out these discs, and that's where we get this shape of the puck. And these discs, well, they have to be measured to perfection. Each individual puck has to be identical. It has to weigh exactly the same amount, 170 grams, and it has to have the right kind of elasticity, the right kind of bounce back. So it's a very precise process. And then once these pucks are finished up in Saint-Jérôme, they get shipped off to Sherbrooke, Quebec. So staying here at home in Quebec, and they go to a company called in Glasgow. And this is where the actual printing of the hockey puck design of the logo takes place. And I actually visited the shop in Sherbrooke. And Sean, I brought a puck back to show you what it looks like. So take a look right here.
3: Okay, I see it right here.
2: What you're looking at right now is an official warm-up puck, and it's the same one that's being used in the Stanley Cup playoffs. And if you take a look at both sides, you can see that intricate design. So on one side, we see the logo of the Montreal Canadiens and the Buffalo Sabres. Yep. There's that red border around it with the name of both teams, as well as the exact match and the exact round that's being played. It's super colorful.
3: Yeah. So this one says Desjardins match 6.
2: Exactly. So those
3: which is Saturday, by the way.
2: Saturday's puck. So this is, we're getting a little preview here, but you see this design. It pops out on this sleek black puck. It's very vibrant. And all of this is done and printed on this puck using a silk screen press. And these pucks, these little discs, they're laid down on a conveyor belt on this big machine. There's these mechanical arms that come down and they smear this paint across each one of the layers of the color. They're applied one by one. So it starts with white for the background, then the red, then the blue. And all of this happens until we get this beautiful design that you're looking at. And each one of these playoff pucks, it has to be different. It has to have these specifications for which team is going to be playing. So definitely something that's unique to see. When I was there in Sherbrooke, it was really impressive to watch this process happen in real time. These pucks themselves, they're also warm when they come off this conveyor belt. So it also smells like rubber in this factory. So definitely something that was unique to watch. And then the pucks, they get put into boxes, shipped to their next location. So for the Habs, for example, well, they go right to the equipment managers at the Bell Center, for example, that will take over the next steps from there.
3: So these made in Quebec pucks, they aren't just for the Habs.
2: That's right. They're for the entire NHL. So every single team, whether it's the Montreal Canadiens, the Buffalo Sabres, Winnipeg Jets, they are all using a product that is made in Quebec. And it's also not just the NHL, it's a bunch of other leagues in North America that use these pucks, like the PWHL, for example. When I was in Glasgow and Sherbrooke, they told me that now that they know the two Canadian teams, the Ottawa Charge and Montreal's La Victoire, that are going to the Walter Cup, well, they are printing those pucks as we speak. So all of those logos are getting produced in real time. And it's also part of in Glasgow's ability to be so reactive, knowing which team is going to need to be printed next. So have a listen in to Anita Chandon, in Glasgow's CEO, about this whole process.
4: Right now is our peak season. We are the official supplier, manufacturer of the pucks that are used for all teams at the NHL. We do the on-ice game pucks, we do the warm-up pucks, the practice pucks. We can run probably 1,200 to 1,500 pucks in an hour. So we are shipping constantly, and during this time of year, we have more than one shift.
3: But a lot of people didn't know about this local craftsmanship. How do people feel about the fact that the Habs are using their Quebec-made product?
2: there is a ton of pride that goes into producing these products. When I was in Sherbrooke and I was visiting in Glasgow, that was really obvious because the people that were there working on the production line, they were wearing Habs jerseys. They were telling us, go Habs, go, when they saw us come in. And a lot of the people working there have been doing this job for decades. Some of them as long as 50 years. So knowing that they have a special role to play in producing something that's so unique and so special, well, it is truly something. So here's what Jason Drolet, the global sales manager, had to say about that.
5: And honestly, it's just exciting to see that a puck made in Sherbrooke is hitting the ice every Stanley Cup playoffs, every game. It's always something that the people are really proud, even though some of the hockey players that are playing for the Habs right now don't necessarily know that they're playing with a made in Canada puck or a made in Sherbrooke puck, actually. So,
3: what do the Habs think about the made in Quebec puck?
2: Well, I was curious myself, and I actually had a chance to go and ask these questions at the Bell Centre. I spoke to Alexandre Carrier, the Quebec-born player for the Habs, and here's what he told me.
6: Yeah, I didn't even know that, so that's a fun fact. I like that. I think it's just another part of history, you know, being from Quebec and the roots and how passionate all the fans are. So I think that's a pretty cool part, yeah.
2: So, Sean, next time you're watching a PWHL game or an NHL game, just know that there is a little piece of Quebec with every single team, every single time they're on the ice.
3: Noted. Thank you.
2: Thank you so much.
1: That was CBC's Natalia Weichsel talking to Sean Henry in Montreal. Talking puck, a different version of that. That's a not funny joke. 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
7: This is CBC Windsor News. Good morning, I'm Peter Duck. It's 8:30. It'll be mainly sunny today, a high of 26 degrees, currently sunny and 15. The decision of what to do with $500,000 is now in the hands of the provincial government and Diageo. Last night, Amherstburg Town Council crafted a prioritized wish list. At the top is putting the cash into riverfront development. The second option is to turn the entire amount over to a local charity, Amherstburg Community Services. This was something suggested by a retiree group from the Crown Royal plant, which was shut down in February. Town Councillor Peter Courtney argued in favor of putting this near the top of the list.
8: They're jamming their opinions down where this money should go. Let them hang themselves on their lack of empathy, lack of sympathy, lack of care for the retirees, for the employees. This is more to let them hang themselves, so to speak, by saying, here's an opportunity to right the wrong in some portion. And they're coming forward with an idea, ironically, giving back to what they always did in the community and be supportive. Yes, it's not economic. I get all that. But let them say no to it, because that'll show their true colors.
7: Other options the town added to the list include establishing a bursary in the name of Diageo workers at St. Clair College and extending a street through the Diageo property to alleviate traffic issues. Windsor's mayor says it's time for residents to get more say in the development process again. Yesterday, City Council decided to lobby for the province to allow for citizens to appeal municipal decisions to the Ontario Land Tribunal, a right that has been taken away to speed up the construction of new homes. Drew Dolkin says it's time to restore balance.
9: Huge dial down of immigration, far fewer international students. That

0: Self. Yes, it was very serious, and Officer Smith was very close to being terminated. However, did believe that it still felt in the realm that a significant penalty could be imposed and that he could still serve a meaningful function to the Windsor Police Service.
1: The Windsor Police had wanted Smith fired. The Special Investigations Unit continues looking into what led to a fatal police shooting in Windsor. Friday evening, a man was tased and then shot by officers in the city's East End. He was reportedly involved in an altercation with another man and had a knife. Radoslav Takev lives on Roseville Garden Drive and heard the shots from his home.
2: I've lived here for about 14 and a half years, and I've never heard gunshots. I've heard gunshots in U.S. cities like New Orleans, but not in Windsor, Ontario.
1: Four investigators and two forensic investigators have been assigned to the case by the SIU. Three men are charged after a string of violent incidents in Sarnia. They happened over the past 7 months. Police say it all started with two victims being assaulted and forcibly confined. In one incident, a victim was shot in the face with what is believed to be a BB gun. In another, a bed was stabbed near a victim and a table was thrown at someone. Months later, the suspects came back under the guise of apologizing and allegedly assaulted them again, hitting one in the head with a cup. The accused are 59, 48, and 41 years old. Premier Doug Ford is losing one of his longest-serving cabinet ministers. Caroline Mulroney will step down at the end of next week. The Minister of Francophone Affairs and President of the Treasury Board spoke to fellow MPPs in the legislature yesterday.
3: This was not an easy decision. It was one of the hardest decisions I've made in my life, but it is the right one. It's time for me to begin a new chapter. Serving this House has been one of the greatest privileges of my life.
1: Mulroney says she wants to start a new chapter in her life after her dad, former Prime Minister Brian Mulroney, died, and now that she and her husband are empty nesters. And weather and technology experts are warning about the increase of AI-generated images of extreme weather events. Researchers with the Northern Tornadoes Project received several fake images allegedly showing a tornado in London last week. Two tornadoes did touch down in the region, but experts say many of the viral photos circulating on social media were made with artificial intelligence. Carmi Levy is a London technology analyst. He says this could lead people to take real weather alerts less seriously.
4: Because we think, oh, it's just a deep fake. I'll stay outside. I won't run for cover. I won't pull my family inside. You know, I won't take the appropriate steps that I need to. And so we are approaching a point where that dividing line between truth and untruth is increasingly murky.
1: Tornado experts say fake images can make it harder for the people who issue alerts to make accurate calls. Now let's look at our weather forecast. It looks very nice for the next several days. There's no rain mentioned in the forecast at all for the next week. It'll be mainly sunny today with a high of 26 in Windsor and Chatham, 28 in Sarnia. Tomorrow, mainly sunny, a high of 27 in Windsor and Chatham, 21 in Sarnia. Thursday, sunny and 24 degrees, and we'll end the week Friday with sunshine and a high of 25. Right now in Sarnia, it's sunny and 16. Chatham, sunny and 15. Windsor, also sunny and 15 degrees, and we have a south wind at 4 kilometers an hour.
5: A lovely forecast. Peter, thank you so much for that. It's been great being with you this morning on Windsor Morning. Chris Ensing in for Amy Dodge, here with Peter Duck, Michael Evans, piecing together the show today. We'll be back here tomorrow starting at 6:10. Is there someone we should be talking to? Send us a text, 519-984-2051. What are some of the conversations you want to hear on the show? Let us know. Have a great day. The Current is coming up next.

0: Good morning, it's 9:30. I'm Peter Duck at CBC Windsor with a local news update. Premier Doug Ford was on hand for the groundbreaking ceremony on the new Ontario Science Centre. It happened at Ontario Place in Toronto yesterday. Ford touted the planned 400,000-square-foot facility.
1: The new Ontario Place will be a landmark of Toronto's waterfront, with one of the largest public parks in downtown Toronto. 50 acres of free public trails, waterfront access, and family-friendly attractions. And at the heart of the new Ontario Place will be the new Ontario Science Centre.
0: The province says the building will have an integrated pod complex and new interactive exhibits. Premier Doug Ford says no one is more ticked off than him about $200,000 in costs to taxpayers for a private jet purchase, but he is not committing to personally repay it, as the NDP has urged. The government bought a used jet for the premier's use earlier this year, but after it came to light and sparked public outcry, Ford pledged to sell it. He said the province sold the jet to Bombardier for the same amount as the purchase price. Documents released recently by the premier's office show taxpayers are still on the hook for some costs. Ford said he prides himself on saving taxpayers' money, and the additional cost frustrates the heck out of him. I'll be back with more news at 12 noon. In the weather right now, Sarnia is at 19 degrees, Chatham sunny at 18, Windsor is sunny 19 degrees. We have a south wind at 8 kilometers an hour. 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
2: I'm Catherine Cullen, and you're listening to The Current. Laboratories can often be sterile, controlled environments, but that is not the case for the workplace of canopy biologist and National Geographic explorer Nalini Nadkarni. She spends her days exploring what scientists sometimes call the last biotic frontier. Armed with a slingshot and rock climbing gear, she scales some of the world's tallest trees to uncover the mysteries of forest canopies from Costa Rica to Washington State. This is all part of a lifelong mission to protect the world's diminishing rainforests and share her passion for trees with others. Nalini Nadkarni spoke to Matt Galloway in March. Here's their conversation.
3: The last biotic frontier?
4: Yes. Isn't that the most attractive, compelling thing you've ever heard?
3: It sounds like a movie, Indiana Jones.
4: That's right.
3: What is that?
4: Well, it means it's a frontier in that just 40 years ago, when I was starting out as a graduate student, the world of the forest canopy was virtually unknown because there was no way to get up there safely and non-destructively. Mm-hmm. And so people thought of the forest canopy as like, well, it's kind of an extension of the forest floor. We can't get up there. It's sort of like how the benthos of the ocean was before scuba gear was invented. Like, you could collect the organisms and dredge them up and look at them.
3: But it's another world.
4: It's another world, and yeah. You didn't know how organisms were interacting, how they were behaving until you could get down into the ocean. And the same thing up in the forest canopy. We could look up there and see there were birds and plants up in the treetops, but it wasn't

0: Good morning. It's 10:30. I'm Peter Duck at CBC Windsor with a local news update. Amherstburg Town Council has come up with a list of five ways it might like to see $500,000 from Diageo spent. Nicolette Dufour worked at the Crown Royal facility for 41 years before the plant closed in February. She asked council to recommend the money be turned over to Amherstburg Community Services. Dufour is not happy the provincial government and the liquor company will have the final say.
1: I think it's wrong. It was our town that suffered the loss. It's our town that should benefit from any gain. I believe that our council should have final say. They're the people that represent us.
0: A donation to Amherstburg Community Services is one of the options council endorsed, along with waterfront improvements and extending a street through the Diageo property. One of Premier Doug Ford's highest-profile cabinet ministers is leaving politics. Caroline Mulroney, the Minister of Francophone Affairs and President of the Treasury Board, will step down on June 5th.
2: And I just want to thank her for her hard work and for carrying on her legacy of public service that her father, Brian, began. I want to wish Caroline and her family all the very best as she moves on to the next chapter. She came over to the House yesterday. We had a great conversation.
0: I'll be back with more news at 12 noon. In the weather today, mainly sunny, a high of 26 in Windsor and Chatham, 28 in Sarnia. 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
3: I'm Tom Power. You're listening to Q. You're in the middle of my conversation with the Canadian comedian, game show host, and competition show judge extraordinaire, Howie Mandel, who just started his 16th season on America's Got Talent, making him the longest-running judge in that show's history. But as you may have heard, if you heard the first part of our conversation, Howie never really wanted to do any of this game show stuff. In fact, he was about to quit what he calls traditional show business when he got offered his first game show, Deal or No Deal. He'll tell you he feels really lucky that he gets to share everything he's learned in his time in show business with the contestants on these Got Talent shows, you know, the singers, dancers, comedians, magicians, daredevils. He has the same advice for all of them. Be authentic. So as we continue our conversation, Howie's going to tell you how he learned that lesson on how to be his true self. Take a listen.
4: What I learned from when I was watching Richard Pryor, because you can't look at me and Richard Pryor and see any similarity, except that he was incredibly authentic. He was the first guy, like at that time, people like Rodney Dangerfield and George Carlin were doing acts, you know, whether it was the Hippy Dippy Weatherman or I Get No Respect or whatever. It wasn't based in a reality at that time.
3: Yeah.
4: He was the first person I saw that was talking about his foibles with relationships and drug abuse and getting old and marriages and he was making it funny. He was making all this tragedy funny.
5: And I had to stop drinking, though, because I got tired, like, waking up in my car driving 90. trying to talk to the police when your mouth don't work.
4: And what I got from that is I said, here's a guy, and I watched him every night put it together. Some nights it didn't work, and then he'd cobble it together. I said, authenticity, just being himself, being who he was. You know, I don't know if you know his history, but he tried to be Bill Cosby for a while. And then one day he walked off the stage in Vegas and said, screw it, I'm just going to do me.

0: This is The Cost of Living. I'm Paul Habershude. More than 25 years ago, Google promised to organize the world's information. It did. We all got on board, and Google became the hub for a huge chunk of the business of the internet. Advertising dollars, the attention economy, the place to go to find a garden hose. Well, now Google is changing how we Google. Its iconic search box is getting an AI-powered glow-up. How could this change what we see on the internet and maybe even the internet itself? Siva Vaidyanathan is a media studies professor at the University of Virginia and the author of The Googleization of Everything. Hello.
1: Hey, it's really good to be part of this conversation.
0: Do you remember the last thing you Googled?
1: I'm sure it was directions this morning. I was trying to find the best way from point A to point B, and I'm sure that's what it was, yeah.
0: Okay, well, we all know how that works. You Google the directions come right up, and you get the links, you click on them. With the new Google, do you know what will happen?
1: Well, I mean, it really depends on what part of Google you're interacting with. Google is now this sort of all-encompassing information delivery system. But look, Google's case used to be, we are going to help you navigate the sources of information supplied by others. And we're therefore providing a benefit both to the seeker of the information and the provider of the information. We are just a conduit, right? That's been its case. Now, because it has harvested all of this expression for all of these decades, it now wants to be the publisher, wants to be the outlet, the source, the voice, so that you don't click away. If you want to find out, let's see, how to address a sprained ankle effectively, you used to be able to Google those keywords, and the first things you would see would be medical information sites, and you would click on them and see the best ways to treat a sprained ankle and these conditions under which one might seek medical attention. Now, Google will provide you that block of text. That block of text is totally copied and culled from the other sites that Google has been managing and connecting to over the years, but it's all going to be in Google's AI voice. And that means you're never going to have an incentive to leave that Google page, that Google universe. It's going to be a pretty stunning change in the what you might call the social contract of the web.
0: Will the link still be there somewhere? Like, do you have any sense of whether we'll still be able to click on them if we wanted to?
1: Yeah. The links will be down there like footnotes in a scholarly paper, right? They'll be like, and if you want more information or you want to make sure that what you're reading here actually is backed up by something, you know, here are a bunch of other places you might look, right? So the basic structure of web search will just be less prominent.
0: Okay, well, what is this going to mean for that base level of information? Because if the links go away, and the only reason or a big reason these websites exist is because they have some sort of monetary incentive to exist, but if that monetary incentive goes away because Google is hoovering up all the money, what happens to the internet as we know it?
1: That is the question. I'm glad you asked that question. That is a long-term, far-sighted question about the entire health of the ecosystem, especially the diversity of the information ecosystems of the world. And Google doesn't seem to care about that long-term diversity. Google doesn't seem to care if anybody's going to have an incentive to publish new information in the next decade or two, right? That is the question. Like, what's going to be our incentive? What's going to be the incentive of the CBC? What's going to be the incentive of the New York Times? What's going to be the incentive of the BBC to post new information on what was once the World Wide Web? Like, won't all of these information providers essentially have an incentive to segregate themselves and wall themselves off from Google and other AI providers? Won't all of these big companies then ask us to seek out their content on individual gated islands rather than be part of this matrix of information where things are linking to each other and speaking to each other and interacting with each other? And if that's the case, aren't we going to have fewer and fewer providers of information over time? The upstarts will have a harder time finding an audience and revenue, right? So the new entrance into the information ecosystem and the market will find it almost impossible to displace an incumbent. And that's going to be true in the tech world as well as any of the expressive worlds, entertainment, journalism, documentary, medical advice. You know, even governments are going to have to bow to the power of Google and maybe two or three other companies. And their political power is going to be even more important. And they will become the master publishers of the world.
0: Well, if I try to get my arms around this with an example, let's just use something simple that we might all know, like a food blog. You want a recipe for chicken right now. You Google chicken cacciatore recipe. You see like Serious Eats. Great. You click on that. They get some money from that. What happens to that website in this new world?
1: Oh, well, two things. One, the favor that Google has always provided, which is the ability to lift a source like a blog or a website that might not be sponsored by a major media company, right? A major magazine or something, to a position of importance and prominence, that's already slipping and has been for the last decade because of sort of big changes in the web and big changes in how Google does operation. It'll be even harder to imagine that sort of, democratization of information and expression that we all thought we were celebrating 20 years ago. You know, it's going to be a distant memory fairly soon. So again, like those entrepreneurial voices, those upstarts, those innovators, those revolutionaries, they're just not going to matter like they have for this very brief period of decades and, in the last 20 years or so. That's going to be one thing. But the other thing is, the people who are trying to make a decent chicken cacciatore, they're going to find this sort of monoculture of ways to make a chicken cacciatore. In other words, we're all going to get the same, processed recipe or processed advice culled from hundreds of different recipes into some muck of a master recipe offered by Google's AI system. You can ask Google, hey, should I buy a pair of Bose speakers? Should I buy a pair of Amazon speakers? And Google might actually give you one simple answer. But that's not going to be right for everybody. And that's not going to be right in every situation. But of course, it's going to be quick and easy. And it's going to have tremendous influence over all sorts of buying decisions and therefore all sorts of markets. And the overall effect is going to be slop, boredom, a terrible monoculture in all areas of life. That's my biggest fear of the sort of short-term effects of this concentrated power.
0: Well, before we get into some more of those big fears, I'm also just curious, specifically, what is this even going to mean for retailers? Like, if I wanted to go to Nike.com or CanadianTire.com and buy something, right now I know how to do that. I Google where should I get this rake? And it says, well, you can go to Canadian Tire, go to Home Depot, go to wherever. But now we're not going to see those links. So do you have any sense of how will we get to those sites? How will we, or will we not?
1: Right. So the local hardware store owned by an individual has always had trouble competing for attention against, a Home Depot, for instance, a big, massive hardware store with lots of resources to advertise. And Google has, for a long time, provided the smaller institutions with an opportunity to outbid for attention the larger players by, sort of looking for a niche customer or a local customer. And that advertising platform is still going to exist. And those advertisements are still going to run on the sides of these results. But that what we call the organic search list will be de-emphasized and harder to find and harder to navigate. And so if you're not paying Google for attention, you're not going to get it at all. So that's definitely going to favor incumbents and favor the people with big money. And that's going to have massive economic effect. And therefore, it'll have downstream effects on the health of democracy and the health of culture.
0: Google's original motto, as you know, was don't be evil. They got rid of that a number of years ago. If you were to look at Google and its new AI-powered future, and we're going to come up with a new model for Google or a model that Google might adopt, what do you think that might be?
1: How about Google? What else are you going to do? It's almost like we're not going to have much of a choice. I look at the AI race right now, the major players, and I see Google having such a built-in advantage because of the decisions it's made and some luck over the past couple of decades, that I really don't see how companies like even like Microsoft can compete in that world effectively, except in small niche areas that might serve particular industries. But in terms of widespread consumer use of AI technologies, I don't see anybody coming close to Google. Now, I've been wrong before. I could be wrong now. I really thought the Sabres were going to win the Stanley Cup. So don't bet on what I say. But I'm just like looking at the terrain right now and thinking nobody is in a better position to succeed over the next decade than Google is.
0: Well, Siva, first I'll say go Habs. And next, you've given us a lot to think about. Thank you.
1: All right. Well, wait till next year.
0: Siva Vaidyanathan is a media studies professor at the University of Virginia and the author of The Googleization of Everything. That's all for the show. The Cost of Living is based in Calgary. The show is produced by Daniel Nerman, Jenny DeRosio, and Jennifer Keene, with help from Jeff Kynock. I'm Paul Haverstrud. Thanks for listening.
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5: I'm Stu Mills. On the next Ontario Today, cracking down on e-bikes.
6: There's a lot of conflict out there with those mini motorcycles. You know, there are limits in place that are not often respected.
5: The province is looking into updating its e-bike legislation, which could mean changes for who can drive them and where. We'll hear what you think.
7: This is CBC Windsor News. Good afternoon, I'm Peter Duck. At 12 o'clock, it's sunny and 22, the Humidex 26. The riverfront is the top priority for where Amherstburg Town Council wants to see money from Diageo spent. The liquor company reached a $23 million agreement with the province back in February, which kept Crown Royal in liquor stores, even though the company was shutting down its Amherstburg bottling plant. $500,000 of that is coming to the town, another $5,000 to invest Windsor Essex, and that agency has indicated it's willing to put $300,000 of its share into the priority for town council. Donald MacArthur is an Amherstburg councillor.
8: We're reopening our waterfront. You know, we spent $1.7 million on it 2016. It's been behind a fence, you know, since I've been on council, and we're nearing two terms. We're about to open it up. What could we do with $800,000 there, you know, to put a stone, you know, thanking the Diageo workers, retirees, for helping to fund this signature waterfront project? $800,000 could go a long way to making that a destination attraction that will create jobs.
7: The provincial government and Diageo must sign off on how the money is spent. Town Council arrived at four other options at last night's meeting. Later today, the City of Windsor will host a special presentation across the street from us here at CBC Windsor. It will focus on the restoration and conservation of the historic streetcar number 351. About a year ago, the city opened a new building as the focal point of the legacy beacon on the riverfront to display the vintage trolley. Robert Nelson is the head of the history department at the University of Windsor.
9: Having something permanently available like this to see in a setting in which, you know, a whole family, you know, maybe it's only one member of the family who's super keen on seeing the streetcar, but hey, that person brought the whole family along and it becomes this kind of outing. That's really hard to pull off.
7: Nelson will present the Kulisek Prize to the city this afternoon for preserving the streetcar. It's been like watching a tennis match over the past week. The head of the Welcome Center for Shelter for Women and Families was a guest on Windsor Morning a week ago, and Lady Lafayette expressed frustration at being turned down for $192,000 to support expanded shelter space. At City Hall yesterday, Mayor Drew Dilkins doubled down on a social media post he put out in response, saying he was disappointed with the way Lafayette went public.
10: It was really odd behavior to do a drive-by smear on that type of thing with your funder. You don't go out and do public announcements that we asked for money and the city said no and try and make your largest funder look bad when the facts of the matter don't match what they're saying.
7: There was a fresh public statement from the Welcome Center around the same time. In the three-page letter, Lafayette said the mayor's recent statement reflects issues that many nonprofits quietly navigate every day. Conditional survival, silence is a virtue, and the illusion of benevolence. Researchers with Western University's Northern Tornadoes Project are warning about the increase in AI-generated images of storm events. This comes after last week's tornado warning in London. While researchers have confirmed that two tornadoes did touch down, many social media photos claiming to depict the twister are fake. Project Director David Sills says this not only makes his job difficult, it makes it more challenging for authorities to issue accurate warnings.
11: In just seconds, they have to determine whether they're going to issue a tornado warning for hundreds of thousands of people that goes on their phone, that interrupts broadcasting, that causes panic based on this kind of photo. So we're seeing more and more of this, and this is a real concern because it affects public safety.
7: A technology analyst says you should double-check information with expert sources. Longtime provincial cabinet minister Caroline Mulroney is leaving politics. She's stepping down at a time when the Conservative government is under fire. More on that from CBC Queen's Park reporter Lorenda Redicop.
12: I rise today to say thank you and goodbye.
13: Caroline Mulroney has been part of Doug Ford's government since the start. MPP for York Simcoe, Treasury Board President, and Minister of Francophone Affairs. A well-known name, the daughter of the late former Prime Minister Brian Mulroney.
12: It's time for me to begin a new chapter.
13: She attributed the need for change to losing her father 2 years ago and becoming an empty nester. She was asked if she could be jumping to federal politics.
12: I'm ruling out any steps into elected politics over the next few years.
13: She was also asked whether leaving is connected to the recent scandal over the Premier's purchase of a $30 million private jet, unanimously approved by Cabinet, according to the Premier, reversed after public outcry.
12: And I made the decision many months ago.
13: But questions about the jet continued for the Premier, such as whether he'll pay back the $200,000 it'll cost taxpayers for the purchase and quick U-turn selling it back.
14: I'm going to focus on saving billions, not a couple hundred grand, which frustrates the heck out of me.
13: Meanwhile, Mulroney's resignation takes effect on June 5th, when the legislature rises for the summer. Lorenda Redicop, CBC News, Toronto.
7: And baseball is a game built around hits, runs, and wins, but sometimes the biggest victory does not show up on the scoreboard. Students with disabilities attending Brennan High School in Windsor will take on members of the varsity baseball team. Kyle Bezaire is the teacher who came up with the idea, but he says students are running with it.
15: We have a couple of phenomenal students who really took the lead on being our announcers and the music players. And when we would have our meetings, we'd check in. A couple of the girls were, "Sir, we got the whole playlist ready. We're so excited for this." And then also seeing a number of our life skills students around the school that I don't teach. They'll come up to me, "Sir, I'm so excited for our game. I'm ready to go. We've been practicing."
7: Connor Reno is a life skills student at Brennan.
16: I was actually pretty excited because I always liked baseball. It's a good sport, and I was excited that we were going to go play baseball.
7: The game will happen Thursday at the Faro Riverside Miracle Diamond. In the weather right now, it's sunny and 22.

0: They were in distress in the ice-cold Atlantic, unable to get back on their jet skis in high winds near Halifax, and then some unexpected rescuers showed up. On Saturday, a floating tiki bar hosting a bachelor party spotted the jet skiers, turned down the party tunes, folded up their cocktail umbrellas, and went into rescue mode. Here's Tiki Tours owner Stephen Jedry talking to the CBC's Amy Smith.
1: So I had a group of 11 bachelors from Ontario out with me. We departed the dock about 1:30 in the afternoon. As with most of my tours, I like to try to take as many people as I can to the Northwest Arm, the calm waters, the beautiful homes, the marinas, the landmarks. And so that's what we did. We spent about an hour in there getting to know each other, having some fun, enjoying the music, the karaoke, and on our way to the waterfront between Pier 21 and George's Island, I noticed two capsized sea dews. The riders were trying to right them, trying to get back on them, but were having no success. It was a cold day. It was high winds that day. And I said, you know what? These guys need some assistance. And we made our way to them. I can't recall how long they were in the water, but I said, guys, leave the sea-doos. We'll get those after. Get on the vessel. When the first guy got to the boat, I was like, wow, he is exhausted. Cold shock is a real thing and happens fast here in Atlantic Canada. And, you know, these individuals wouldn't have probably succumbed to hypothermia. The cold shock alone is enough to, you know, cause enough damage. So definitely, you know, when I look back, and it's like, wow, it was such a great crew that went from party mode to rescue mode instantly. And then, you know, we got our passengers back on the dock and we continued the party. They had, you know, another 30, 40 minutes to go. I said, come on, let's go out and, you know, make the best of the last part of your tour.
2: Did you ever think that your Tiki Tour boat would end up being this, would come to the rescue like this?
1: You know what, being out there, there's always a possibility. We have assisted other vessels who have been disabled, you know, broken down boats. It happens quite often in the waterway. But did we ever think that, you know, we'd be pulling people out of the water? It's always a possibility, but I never thought it would happen. But it did. And I'm glad to see that after the practicing and the training and all this, see it all come full circle. And you know what? It was exactly what it was supposed to be. We got them out of the water quickly, safely, and effectively.
0: That was Stephen Jedry, the owner of Halifax Tiki Tours, talking to Amy Smith.